0: widening, with Saudi Arabia joining in against Iranian proxies.
1: Sources tell Fox the Saudi military is currently carrying out airstrikes against Houthi targets in Yemen. Explosions have been heard near naval targets in the port of Hodeidah. This is in response to the Houthis hitting a Saudi oil tanker and targeting another in the Red Sea.
0: Fox's Jennifer Griffin in Washington. President Trump in the Oval Office this afternoon again saying the U.S. is considering a larger scale attack against Iran.
2: They cannot have a nuclear weapon. If they have even the thought of a nuclear weapon, we will just continue to go at much higher levels.
0: Still, the president says the U.S. is not ruling out diplomatic efforts. The rescheduled White House Correspondents' Dinner gets underway this hour with a few changes.
3: The event tonight is going to have some new security measures after a gunman stormed the ballroom during April's dinner in an attempt to take the president's life. Some of those new measures include mandatory guest registration for everyone attending. It will pre-vet everyone in that room who will have to show a QR code to get in. There will also be only one entrance. The director of the Secret Service, Sean Curran, says his agency is going all out to secure this event in coordination with other federal and local authorities.
0: Fox's Jackie Heinrich at the White House. Police in New York City have arrested a man on attempted murder, hate crime, and other charges after they say he stabbed a Jewish man and an Asian man in two separate incidents about two blocks apart. Authorities say Raul Morales yelled the phrase Allahu Akbar while attacking the man on Manhattan's Upper West Side. Police Commissioner Jessica Tisch said there's no known link between Morales and the victims. 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
5: Plans to build a data center in Fairfield could still be on the table. Leah Brandon reports.
6: The tech company Petmos wants to build a data center that's very similar to the one they built in Kansas City, Missouri. Officials say residents can look to that model and picture what they're offering to Fairfield. The company's Joe Morgan tells WBRC they want to build more than just a server farm, including space for community events, conferences, and local partnerships.
7: Our original plan was that we would start with the data center and that would help be this kind of economic driver that would allow us to do things that are more community focused.
6: Fairfield Mayor Herman Carnes.
8: As the mayor, my job is to go out and negotiate. And if I find something that would be beneficial, bring it back. And that's what I did.
6: Padma's representatives will be available at the upcoming town hall August 11th at the Fairfield Civic Center. I'm Leah Brandon.
5: The FDA is investigating a possible second outbreak of that parasite illness. Another 72 cases have been reported, but so far, the FDA hasn't given specific details about where the cases are located or the source of the outbreak. Gas prices are continuing to rise. Average price for a gallon of regular in Alabama now $3.77. Diesel's $5.05. The rising prices have school districts scrambling to make sure they have enough fuel money in their budget. Jefferson County Schools Deputy Superintendent Jeff Caulfield.
9: If it does exceed even our budgeted amount, we have the opportunity through our budget amendments that we have throughout the year, we can move money from our general fund into our fuel cost.
5: Jefferson County and other school districts throughout the area are still looking to hire more bus drivers before the start of the school year. Selma is recognized as a Main Street, Alabama designated community, highlighting the city's efforts to revitalize its historic downtown and support local businesses. Designation also makes the city eligible for certain grants to attract more businesses to the area. I'm Ian G. Norfell.
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0: Friday and Ask Dr. Jesse Friday. Remember, you can email us because we are live on a Friday night, jesse@jessekellyshow.com. Now, I'm sorry. I have to put the questions aside for a moment. And I have to talk to you about how stupid I am. So, in my younger years, I did something really, really dumb and cost myself $1,000. And this isn't even the actual story I'm going to tell you about modern day. I'm just letting you know I have done dumb things and been burned before. Would you like to know what I did? I was selling RVs. I was in my pickup. I had to drive to meet a customer to get their paperwork signed so I could get the paperwork turned in. I get done, get the paperwork signed. I pull over into a parking lot to grab a bite. I go through fast food place, pull over, grab a bite. Dude looked pretty well-dressed, whatever, respectfully approaches the vehicle. All right, I got my gun on me. I'm not necessarily worried about anything. Okay, I rolled down the window. Dude proceeds to tell me, hey, don't know if you're in the market, but I have this projector that'll project movies or games or something on your garage door. So, you know, and our kids were smaller at the time. So I, of course, like to watch sports or whatever's on, and the kids like to watch stuff. And immediately I have going through my head, oh gosh, that'd be really cool. But I'm not made of money. Guy was nice though. And I said, all right, how much are they? Dude, I don't have a ton of money. And he said, it's $1,000. I've got it right here in the back of my truck. You got a grand on you? We'll load it in the back of your truck. And I know, I know you're already mocking me and screaming retroactively at me not to do this. But again, I was young, stupid. I'm just so stupid. I said, yeah, sure. I drive down to the bank. We don't have a ton of money. I drive down to the bank and I get $1,000 out. I drive back. I buy for $1,000 a projector out of the back of somebody's truck in a parking lot. Feeling pretty good about my purchase. I drive home. I unbox it. Yeah, it's not functional. Doesn't work at all. And you know how I'm not quite crisp, but you know I don't do well with losing money. So I'm sitting there about to throw up. I'm so mad at myself and embarrassed. And it was just, it was honestly, I'll never forget it. It was one of the worst feelings in my life. When you have that moment where you screwed up, where I'm not even going to call it a mistake. And you probably had these. And if you haven't, if you're young, good for you. I'm sorry, it's going to happen. When you have those moments where you are responsible and you screwed up and you did something bad, it just eats away at you, right? So prior to a couple years ago, that was probably the worst financial decision I have ever made in my life. Now, let me ask you something before I continue with my story here. Look, it's Friday. I'm just screwing off. Let me ask you something. What's the most expensive thing you ever bought in your life? Now, for most people, that's going to be a house. That's for me too, right? Me, it's a house. And for most people, that's if you've purchased a house yet. If not, whatever. For most people, number two or number one is going to be a vehicle. Beyond that, I don't really have a lot of big purchases. So beyond a house and a car, I will tell you I have bought one and only one really expensive thing in my life. The most expensive thing I have ever purchased in my life was a generator for the house. Not just one you put in the garage. You know how big I am on preparing for disasters. I watched what happened down here in Houston during Hurricane Harvey with the power loss and I have always dreamt of the peace of mind that would come with purchasing a whole home generator. I have never bought anything like that before or since, ever. I don't have boats and fancy jewelry and crap, ever. I spent, I kid you not, this is years ago, I spent $30,000 on a whole home generator. I got more power than I needed. I went all in. I wanted the best one. Now, that was $30,000 installed and all that other stuff, foundation and everything else. But $30,000 on a whole home generator. And I'm here to tell you right now, I'm going to have to finish this in a second. I am here to tell you right now, I am convinced at this point in time that that entire industry is a racket and a ripoff. Like buying a Rolex watch from a street vendor in Tijuana, Mexico. The people who sell them, racket, ripoff. The people who service them, racket, ripoff. I think the most expensive thing I've ever bought in my life, besides a car and a house, I think I lost every dime. Yeah, just bearing my soul to you here. You know what? I'll finish in a moment and I'll tell you what happened. Before I do that, do you want to be smart enough to avoid doing things like this? 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

0: come out and he'd say, yeah, they installed this wrong. And I said, okay, well, fix it. I paid the money, fix it. Oh, okay, yeah. Call the office, they don't call back. Second guy comes out, yeah, they installed this wrong. Call the office, they don't call back. I call the office, ask to speak to the owner. Finally speak to some manager down there. I tell him, here's the situation. Got to have it fixed. Finally, and you're going to make fun of me for this, and I deserve it. Finally, they send someone out, and the guy says, I kid you not, hey, we got to install an extra part to get this thing working. $400. Now, as you can imagine, my blood pressure, I about lose my mind on him right then and there. However, I am so desperate to have a functional $30,000 generator. I agree. I said, okay, fine. If that's what it takes, here's $400. Fix my freaking generator. I spend $400. Still doesn't work. Okay. One bad company, right? One bad company, no big deal. Fine. Got myself a turd of a company. I'm going to drop the maintenance plan with them. It was time for renewal. I'll never deal with them again. I decide, you know what? Local might have been a mistake. Let me go with a big company. It's a huge company that services these down in Houston. Reach out to this huge company in Houston. Schedule an appointment. No show. They don't show up to the house. I get a hold of the company. You're going to show up? Sorry about that. We'll be there tomorrow between 8 and noon. No show. They reach out. This is a new company. They reach out. Hey, can we reschedule you? I said, don't bother. I have no interest in doing business with you. So remember that story I told you the other day about AI, the local electrical company? That's what this was about. I call another company. That was the AI company, another local company, to get someone out there. They were supposed to send someone out Tuesday. They sent a confirmation email out between 8 and 12. I get a text message at 10 a.m. Hey, can we reschedule you for Friday? Okay. I get a confirmation text message yesterday. We'll be out between 8 and 12 Friday morning. Yeah, I'm sitting around the house this morning. No show. I text, what's going on? Oh, sorry, we'll be there this afternoon. At this point in time, I am convinced that I bought into a business that isn't even real. This is three separate companies. I think that it's one of these industries where every scumbag on planet Earth who can turn a wrench goes into the whole home generator business and service business. I would assume the entire industry is run by convicts. I am at a total loss at this point in time. I have a gigantic $30,000 paperweight at my house that is non-functional at all. I decided to get it off my chest. You should see poor Chris. I think he's about to have the big one over here. I don't know what else to do. Let's listen to RFK. This makes me feel better. Hey, RFK, I have someone you should look into.
1: CMS is pausing more than $1 billion in federal Medicaid payments to California and to Minnesota because of suspected fraud and noncompliance. That includes more than $867 million for California and over $200 million for Minnesota.
0: I bet you the whole home generator business does way more fraud than that. It's got to. What, Chris? I'm telling you right now. Will you get a hold of the DOJ? Can you make a call? You have to know somebody. One of your friends or Jesse, Ted Cruz is my senator and Brandon Gill is my representative. Besides voting in the midterms for Ken Paxton, what else can a person like me do when they already are arguably have some of the best people in all of Congress representing them? All the issue where when there are issues, I hear call or email your senator and rep, but I don't feel like I ever have to, especially now that John Cornyn has been shown the door. What can I do? Says I can say his name. His name is Dylan. Dylan, I'll have a conversation with you again that we've had before. Well, that I've had with everybody before. Your red area, you're clearly in Texas. Your red area, no matter where you're listening to me from, Oklahoma, Montana, Texas, Florida, it doesn't matter where it is. Your red area.

0: is the Jesse Kelly Show on a magnificent Friday. You can email the show your love, your hate, your death threats, your Ask Dr. Jesse questions. 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Thank you for letting me bare my soul. I actually do feel better. I feel better. And I know you're going to make fun of me, and I deserve it. I deserve it. Pile on. AOC is totally running for president. You can tell she's totally running for president. Now, she's as far left and radical as all the nutballs, Rashida Tlaib and Ilhan Omar and all of them. But you notice when Ilhan Omar speaks, she still speaks like the communist radical she is. She's not interested in getting along with Democrats. She's a communist. Rashida Tlaib, same thing. Screeching, yelling, same thing. Do you remember when Joe Biden was running for president and AOC was out there campaigning on his behalf? The other types, the Rashida Tlaib types, would think, well, that was beneath them. That's moderating. I'm not doing that. Not AOC. AOC was all in. She's in Michigan, getting involved in the primaries. Does this sound like someone who sees herself as stuck on the squad or somebody, the audio is a little crappy, by the way, or is this somebody who's positioning herself to run for president?
1: Whoever wins this primary, we are forcefully supporting, no matter what. Let's get that twisted. We are here to win Democrats' majority in the House and in the Senate. Whoever wins this primary, this is what primaries are for. We come behind our nominee and we make sure that we stay focused on the task ahead of us.
0: Absolutely. That sounds like somebody who's positioning herself to run for president. Hey, we're going to come behind whoever wins. Speaking of which, here was Pete Buttigieg.
2: Yeah, I think those of us who are more moderate in the party should concentrate our efforts on talking about what we're for.
0: That was him not disavowing the DSA. That's another man who's working very, very hard to make sure he's courting as many people as possible, which, I mean, he's used to that. Hey, Jesse, I listened earlier this week when you played a long montage of Dems saying the most secure election in history. As much as I hate these commies, I have to admire their consistency and alignment and messaging. Can you explain for us how they are able to do this? Is there a central office where talking points are developed and distributed? Who writes it? Why aren't we as well organized in our comms? Says his name is Bill. All right, this is a very, very worthy discussion. I could, and I'm not going to play any for you right now. We got too much good stuff to get to, but I could play 3 hours of montages right now of, you know, different communists in different parts of the Communist Party repeating the same line. They make for amazing montages. Western Lensman and Mays Moore and Grabian, all these guys who grab all these videos, they're great at putting these montages together of the same thing, the same thing, the most secure election in history. We'll stop the spread of the virus. Hunter Biden's laptop, one of my favorite ones, was Russian, had all the hallmarks of Russian disinformation. All the hallmarks of Russian disinformation. Every single major issue, you will get uniformity across the Communist Party in the United States of America, repeating the same line and often a ridiculous line over and over and over again. Let's focus on why and the ridiculousness of it. First of all, remember that communists themselves, Democrats, are generally going to be stupider. Stupid people, they're going to be more susceptible to this kind of thing. That's one. Two, IQ aside, they're going to be more herd-oriented than you are. You can argue whether that's nature or nurture. But some people, they don't want to stand out. They don't want to rise above. And beyond that, they don't want to sit and think. I don't want to think. I want to do this. I want to do that. I want to watch TV. I want to live my life. I want to go out with my friends. You guys just tell me what to think about things. So a communist is going to be a herd animal by nature, right? They want to be a herd animal. They find safety and security in the herd. Well, if you're a herd animal, if you're a sheep, you go where the shepherd leads. You go where the shepherd leads. So let's understand that. One of the main drivers of this is a Democrat is going to be much more receptive to that kind of thing than you. For me, for probably you too, when I hear them doing this, safest and most secure election in history, when I hear them doing it, I find it immediately a turn off. It does the opposite of working on me. It was what convinced me they stole the election. I didn't know what happened at night with the ballots and whatnot. I wasn't really sure about anything. I wasn't convinced they stole the election until I heard most secure election in history, most secure election in history, most secure. That for me was, oh gosh, they stole it. That's what it told me. Probably told you the same thing. Oh my gosh, they did steal the freaking thing. That was the evidence I needed. Okay, so back to the actual question. Where does it come from? Well, remember I said these people are herd animals. They are just naturally herd animals. That brings me to where it comes from, which I will get to in just a moment. Hang on.

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9: The U.S. disables another ship. I'm Lisa Lucera, Fox News. This comes after Central Command says the vessel tried to get through the U.S. blockade on Iranian ports at least four times, firing on the ship's machine room. This coming as the Saudis attacked the Houthis in Yemen, signaling a possible expansion of the conflict.
10: Iran's proxy in Yemen, the Houthis, say they have closed the Bab el-Mandeb Strait to Saudi shipping. They fired at two Saudi oil tankers yesterday, hitting one and potentially forcing ships to take the long and expensive route through the Suez Canal and all the way around Africa. Another unexpected disruption to the flow of oil.
9: Fox's Jennifer Griffin in Washington. This afternoon, President Trump said he believes Iran will eventually surrender.
11: We've taken out their first level of leadership. We've then taken out their second level of leadership. We've taken out some of the third level. And we're negotiating with the rest. And we'll see how it all works.
9: The president said he has made a decision on whether to resume major attacks on Iran. The president said to speak momentarily at the rescheduled White House Correspondents Association dinner. Cases of measles on the rise, and maybe more than you realize.
12: There are still a few months left in 2026, but we've already had more cases of the measles than we did last year. The CDC says as of Thursday, there were 2,318 cases across the country, which surpasses the 2,289 confirmed. Confirmed in 2025. That makes this year the worst for measles since 1991.
9: Fox's Daria Albinger. In 2000, the disease was considered eradicated in the U.S. because of high rates of vaccination. Since then, more people are opting to not inoculate. In November, international health officials will meet to determine if the U.S. and Mexico will lose their measles-free status. 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
1: This is a WBHP news update.
12: Pat McClellan, co-owner of the Florabama Lounge, a Gulf Coast landmark, has died. Family says he passed away in his sleep. McClellan joined founder Joe Kilgrest as a business partner at the honky-tonk that straddles the Alabama-Florida line in 1984. And he shaped many of the legendary events, including the annual Interstate Mullet Toss and Polar Bear Dip. Family is making arrangements for a celebration of life. The subject of data centers has become a hot topic in the Alabama governor's race. The lines have clearly been drawn as Republican Tommy Tuberville wants to increase data centers statewide, especially in rural areas.
8: But there's no reason why we shouldn't securely house and manage our data right here in our great state. You know, data centers are a revenue game changer and can have life-changing impacts for our small rural communities.
12: Democrat candidate Doug Jones says we need to tap the brakes because they're popping up everywhere.
13: That's why I think we need to have a 6 month to a year moratorium on the construction and building of these, the permitting of these, to give Alabama the time and communities time to get some guardrails around to make sure that these communities are protected, and also to give some more transparency to these communities.
12: Democrat Congresswoman Terry Sewell has co-sponsored a bill to pause data center proliferation until a clear set of guardrails can be laid out. Dothan Police teaming up with Spectra Care Health for MyCare, giving officers access to mental health professionals when they remain on the scene where an individual is experiencing a health crisis. Alabama Power says even though the utility has a rate freeze, you could be seeing higher than normal bills, especially if you're using more energy than normal, and many of us have with these hot temperatures. Some tips to lower the bill: make sure doors and windows are sealed to prevent energy from escaping your house, and use ceiling fans when you can to keep cool. I'm Angie Norvell.
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a fantastic Friday and Ask Dr. Jesse Friday. Remember, you can email the show, Jesse at jessekellyshow.com. Dear Jesse, I've been pleasantly surprised by both Marco Rubio and J.D. Vance's performance on the national stage, and I'm even more impressed the more I see of them. Both are genuine GOP superstars, and honestly, I'd be thrilled if either one of them became the GOP nominee. But there's a really smart strategic play here. Rubio is 55, Vance is 41. My strategy would be for Rubio to be the GOP nominee with Vance as his running mate. And here's why it's brilliant. After Rubio serves two terms, Vance would be eligible to run, would be just over 50, and then sworn in. Okay. What say you? Says her name is Deanna. I think it's very sharp what you just said. And boy, if you told me right now, hey, you're going to go get two terms of Rubio and then two terms of Vance. Sounds good. If you want me to sign my name on the dotted line on that, sounds good. Perfectly happy. I, too, am impressed with both of them. I think they're both really sharp. But here is the problem with politics, with those of us who are involved in politics. We oftentimes try to get too cute with it. You know, we almost treat it like a political drama. Well, no, he just needs to move here and he needs to move there. And when we do that, we can lose sight of some things sometimes. And what we lose sight of lots of the time is the human factor. Pause on politics for a second. Generals will do this, have made this mistake. Military commanders throughout history. The human factor. Well, here, because they're looking at a map, you know, picture them looking at a table. There's a big map on there. Okay, so the enemy troops are up here, and we have this unit here and that unit there and this unit here. All right, so we're just going to get these guys, and they're going to move 100 miles up here. Then they'll be around the side. And then these guys, they're just going to move 50 miles over here, and then these guys will do this. But the human beings on the ground, they're not the chess pieces you're moving around the map. They're flesh and blood men who need food and sleep. And yeah, maybe they can force march 20 miles in a day, 2 days, 3 days in a row. You have them scheduled to do that for 5 days in a row. Now you're breaking men. Now you're taking casualties before you. There's a human factor. Yeah, your plan was great. It sounded really great, but there's a human factor you missed. The weather came in, mud. There's a human factor you missed. We do this in politics too. Jewish producer Chris actually brought this up the other day. And he was right about this because we were having a discussion about Vance's versus Rubio and whatnot. Here's a good question. You're J.D. Vance. You just did 8 years as Trump's, well, 4 years as Trump's vice president. Okay. Do you want to stay in that role or do you want to advance? Now, I don't know the man personally. I think I've spoken to him once. I'm not a friend or something, not pretending like that. But look at J.D. Vance's life. Came from a real rough upbringing. He talks about it openly. You know, no dad, mom on drugs. Someone came from a rough upbringing to Marine Corps, high education, United States Senator. Does this come across to you as a man who's just going to be, I'll stay VP? Does that come across to you as that? It doesn't for me. Marco Rubio is going to, in essence, leap J.D. Vance, jump from Secretary of State over the VP and be the P. I'm not saying this is outside of the realm of possibility or that it was a stupid suggestion. It's a great suggestion. And if it happened, I'd be thrilled. And it could happen. It absolutely could happen. But remember the ego factor here. Especially when it comes to men, and that is not insulting. Men have egos. And yeah, your ego can get in the way. It can cost you, but men have egos. You're telling me J.D. Vance is going to sit and watch his good friend Marco Rubio take a big old step over him and become
president of the United States of America and he's going to be okay with that? I don't know if I'm buying into that. And then there's this, my rule, the Chris Christie rule. The Chris Christie rule comes down to this. Nobody stays hot forever, not in politics. The public light is too bright. You're going to walk into trouble, whether it's your fault or not. You're Chris Christie, and one day you're governor of New Jersey and the hottest thing since, I mean, who knows? And they're drafting you to run for president. Couple bad public policy moves, couple bad photo ops. Chris Christie is now mocked pretty much universally, left, right, and center. Chris Christie is a punchline. You may forget, I have not. Chris Christie was the guy for a short period of time. If, and I don't know this, but if J.D. Vance thinks this is his moment, it's going to be a weak Democrat field in 2028. You don't know that it's going to be weak in 2032. You don't know that there may be some hot shot coming up. If you think it's a weak 2028 field and you get Donald Trump's blessing to be the nominee, so which basically guarantees you the nomination, you tell me he's going to say, nah, I'd rather go home. Marco, take it. I'll stay right here in the house. I don't feel like moving again. I have a hard time believing that. All right. What happened to Colorado? What's happening to Utah? Montana? Hang on.

0: It is the Jesse Kelly Show on a wonderful, wonderful Friday, and Ask Dr. Jesse Friday. Remember, you can email the show, jesse@jessekellyshow.com. If you miss any part of the show, you can download it, iHeart, Spotify, iTunes. I almost forgot to play this, and it's wonderful. Canada has opened up a bridge to Detroit, and bridges really are wonderful. I love them. I've always had a fascination with bridges. And just like the Canadians, when I see a bridge, it makes me break out in song.
1: Yeah. We're going to sing a song. I'd like to ask everyone to please stand in honor of our ancestors.
0: I'm standing right now.

That was awesome. That was awesome. Chris, can we come back with that song? If we, come on, Chris. Hey, weak-backed Oracle. It's not weak. Oh, by the way, I heard it again. You know I blew my lower back out. And it's been a mess. Wish I'd put that differently, but it's been a mess. Yesterday, I can't take it anymore. I've got to do something. I've got to work out. So I get ready to go work out, and she's all, why don't you rest and let your back heal some more? You're going to hurt yourself again. And I was all, I'm not going to hurt myself again. I'm going to take it easy. No, you're not. You never do. So blah, blah, blah, blah. Either way, I went and worked out. Yeah, absolutely hurt myself again. Had a hard time sleeping last night. Actually, got the yawns right now. Back is completely trashed again. And you would think I'll learn my lesson. I won't. The second it starts feeling even a tiny bit better, I'll go back and work out again and hurt it again. That's who I am. I'm a 29-year-old man with a wife and young son, he says. If I were forced to identify myself politically, I would most closely identify as a nationalist. That said, I can sympathize with people my age and the younger who are turning towards socialist ideas. The current system we have has done nothing but take from us. We are taxed hard, leap from one crisis to another, have government that prioritizes illegals over its citizens, and continually chase an ever-evaporating American dream. My question is, how do we sell the GOP to an under 30 demographic that feels more and more every day that they are being abandoned by older generations and their country? All right. So I want to rewind, and the story obviously doesn't have a happy ending as of right now, but I want to rewind and talk about Donald Trump on the campaign trail before he was elected president the third time. Donald Trump was on the campaign trail every single stop he made. And he was campaigning on two things. And it was some of the boldest campaigning I had seen. When you're up there in a general election, he wasn't trying to win a primary. He had already won that. And you're yelling about the largest mass deportation history. And then you're talking about jobs and prices, jobs and prices, jobs in prices. Do you know what the net result of that was? You can go back and look at the numbers. Do you know what a percentage of young men he won? Independents, not really politically involved people. The Trump coalition was expanded enormously. A Republican hadn't won the popular vote in forever, and yet Donald Trump did. Donald Trump won the popular vote. Donald Trump won that popular vote because Donald Trump was out there every single day talking to Americans about how he was going to make their life better and this country better. It was on the campaign trail his singular focus. There was virtually no, zero, zip foreign policy talk. He didn't even hardly talk about China, Russia. And I mean, he'd be asked about it in an interview. He'd bring it up, but hardly ever did he discuss a foreign country. And so if you're a relatively politically uninvolved, we'll make it young person, you are hungry for a politician. You may not have a political ideology, but you're hungry for some leadership in this country who at least pretends to care about you and your issues. You don't want to hear the Mitch McConnell line of, I'm going to tell everybody why the most important thing in the world is Ukraine right now. You understand what a terrible turnoff that is to a 25-year-old who has to live with his parents because he can't afford basic rent because the cost of everything, he can't find a job. Do you know how that lands with him? Well, here's the thing. Russia is... He doesn't give a crap about Russia. He doesn't want to hear about Russia. You tell him how you're going to make his life better. And that's what Donald Trump on the campaign trail did. You ready for it? I'm going to give it to you right between the eyes, and it's going to hurt. Do you know who's going to win the next generation?
the one who focuses on them and not a foreign country. If the GOP can't stop looking overseas, the GOP is going to lose the young people to the socialists. They may not love the communists, but if the communist is up there saying, man, you deserve more pay. Your apartment rent, it's way too high. Guess what? We're going to give you free health care. And our counter to that is, hey, there's nothing more important right now than what's going on in Iran. If those two views are competing with each other, we are going to get destroyed. The political party that wakes up to this, focus at home and you will win. The political party that wakes up to that, they are going to win the future. That is a fact. And that means the GOP, they're going to have to tell a lot of these, you know, defense contractor types to go pound sand. Do they have the guts to do that? I don't know. All right, we have an hour. Hang on.

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7: Human.
8: Another attempt to break the blockade. I'm Lee Silicera, Fox News. The U.S. military says it fired at the engine room of a vessel that attempted to ram the U.S. blockade of Iranian ports at least four times, disabling the ship. The military has hammered targets in Iran for nearly 2 weeks.
9: It comes as President Trump has been talking about a perhaps massive attack on Iran. He told that to Axios. But at every stop of the way, President Trump is saying about how one thing cannot be permitted, and that is Iran receiving a nuclear weapon.
8: Fox's Steve Harrigan in Tel Aviv. Meanwhile, Saudi Arabia says it's launched strikes against the Houthi rebels in Yemen after they targeted a Saudi ship in the Red Sea. At the rescheduled White House Correspondents Association dinner,
10: as I said 3 months ago, the show must go on.
8: President Trump addressing the reporters and guests at the Waldorf Astoria in Washington 3 months after a gunman attempted to storm the event.
10: Tremendous amount was learned about security and about other things, the dangers of what we all do.
8: The president told the audience, "We don't yield to political violence and we believe in freedom of speech." The president also thanked the Secret Service for their handling of the security breach. Former President Biden has dropped his lawsuit that aimed to block the Justice Department from releasing transcripts and audio recordings from conversations he had with a ghostwriter over 10 years ago.
11: The interviews were for his 2017 memoir. The DOJ obtaining the recordings as part of an investigation into his handling of classified documents during his time as a senator and the vice presidency. Republicans in Congress demanded the material after no criminal charges came from the probe. The former president had argued the release to Congress and the Conservative Heritage Foundation were a violation of privacy. The decision to drop the suit comes after an appeals court rejected his bid to block the material's release, finding there was substantial public interest.
8: Fox's Christian Goodwin. 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
13: Plans to build a data center in Fairfield could still be on the table. Leah Brandon reports.
14: The tech company Patmos wants to build a data center that's very similar to the one they built in Kansas City, Missouri. Officials say residents can look to that model and picture what they're offering to Fairfield. The company's Joe Morgan tells WBRC they want to build more than just a server farm, including space for community events, conferences, and local partnerships.
15: Our original plan was that we would start with the data center, and that would help be this kind of economic driver that would allow us to do things that are more community focused.
14: Fairfield Mayor Herman Carnes.
16: As the mayor, my job is to go out and negotiate
2: And if I find something that would be beneficial, bring it back. And that's what I did.
14: Patmos representatives will be available at the upcoming town hall August 11th at the Fairfield Civic Center. I'm Leah Brandon.
13: The FDA is investigating a possible second outbreak of that parasite illness. Another 72 cases have been reported, but so far, the FDA hasn't given specific details about where the cases are located or the source of the outbreak. Gas prices are continuing to rise. Average price for a gallon of regular in Alabama now $3.77. Diesel's $5.05. The rising prices have school districts scrambling to make sure they have enough fuel money in their budget. Jefferson County Schools Deputy Superintendent Jeff Caulfield.
7: If it does exceed even our budgeted amount, we have the opportunity through our budget amendments that we have throughout the year. We can move money from our general fund into our fuel cost.
13: Jefferson County and other school districts throughout the area are still looking to hire more bus drivers before the start of the school year. Selma is recognized as a Main Street, Alabama designated community, highlighting the city's efforts to revitalize its historic downtown and support local businesses. Designation also makes the city eligible for certain grants to attract more businesses to the area. I'm Angie Norfell.
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16: I'm Julian Edelman. That's Rob Gronkowski. And guess what, folks? We're teammates again. And we're going to welcome you guys all to Dudes on Dudes.
17: Dudes on Dudes.
16: That sounds a little weird, but that's what this is going to be. Roberto, what's Dudes on Dudes?
17: Well, I'm a dude, you're a dude, and Dudes on Dudes is our brand new show. And we're going to see who the ultimate dude really is.
16: 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We'll get into the types of dudes. 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
17: 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We got studs, wizards. We got freaks.
16: Or dudes, dude.
17: We got dogs.
16: Dog. We'll break down their games. We'll share some insider stories and determine what kind of dude each of these dudes are. Is Randy Moss a stud or a freak? Is Tom Brady a dog or a dudes, dude?
17: 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New episodes drop every Thursday during the NFL season.
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0: It is the Jesse Kelly Show, final hour of the Jesse Kelly Show on a wonderful Friday. But we shall return on Monday to Medal of Honor Monday and all kinds of other things. So, look, we're all over the map this hour. We have to talk about everything from how many illegals there are. What's it look like if the commies take over? Some guy thinks man hugs are gay. We'll talk about refining oil, Mexican gang leaders, all that and more still to come in the final hour of the Jesse Kelly Show. Dr. Kelly, this guy says, I'm creeped out on man hugs. I think they're gay. How do I stop them before they start? Is a stop sign hard out okay? Listen, stop sign hand out, I think is what he was trying to say. Okay. No. The stop sign is not okay. Now, I have to explain my bias beforehand. First of all, I am a hugger. I hug family members, close friends. But when I run into a Marine buddy from long ago, we hug. Sometimes it's the dude, you know, grab his hand, shake his hand, and then hug. But I am a hugger. I like hugging. Right? If it's a chick, you usually got to give the side hug, right, to be respectful. But I'm a hugger. Now, I'm not going to hug you if I run into you in public. But you know what else I can't do or what I won't like? If I reach my hand out to shake your hand, and I will, and you give me the fist, fist bump it. That's such a turnoff. Unless there's some kind of an explanation of, hey, I've got an infection on my hand or something like that. Unless there's that, there better be an explanation. If I reach out to shake your hand and I get the, I don't have my hand sanitizer fist bump, it's not going to land well. I'm sorry to tell you, the same thing applies to hugging. But it's Ask Dr. Jesse Friday, so I realize you asked for a solution, and here it is. You need to establish dominance, and you have to be the first one who offers the physical greeting. If the hug is that bothersome to you, if you don't want to turn into Pete Buttigieg, you need to get your hand stuck out before they start the hug lean in. Because nobody. Rarely are you going to find the person who dismisses the handshake and goes in for the hug anyway. Establish dominance. Think about it like the airline seat, the armrest in the airline. You need to get seated first, and you need to dominate that armrest first. That will establish it for the rest of the flight. Hey, Jesse, I was listening to the show yesterday, and I was wondering where 107 million number comes from. I was thinking it was way more than reported, but I'm interested in that specific number. I got that number from Greg Bovino. Now, I should rewind a little bit. Remember, I ran for Congress. I ran for Congress a long time ago, right? I ran for Congress and I lost. I lost. All right. Now, after losing my congressional run, I gathered some knowledge, if you will. And I got to know a bunch of people as I was running for Congress. I got to know a lot of Border Patrol people because my congressional district was down on the border. Right? Back then, this is 2008, 2009. Back then, I had Border Patrol guys telling me in no uncertain terms that the number was 40, 50 million, well north of it. That's back then. Okay, that's a quarter century ago. Let's add in we don't know the number, the 20 million we think Joe Biden let in. Again, that's a rough number. Maybe it's 15, maybe it's 30, but when they're illegal, who knows? Let's add that up. Okay, so now we're sitting at 80, something like that. All right. Now let's add in all the people who came into the country between 2010 and when Joe Biden stole an election in 2020. That's another decade. I got the number 107 million from Greg Bovino, former commander at large with the Border Patrol. That's where I got the number. It doesn't sound at all out of the realm of possibility to me. And isn't that crazy to think about? One third of the country? I keep coming back to this ever since he said that number, 107 million. You've heard me marvel at it multiple times on the show. Look out. Look out your window right now. Think about the road. What if you could reduce the cars on that road by one third? What would happen to housing prices? You know, all the stats are out there now. Houses are unaffordable. Houses are unaffordable. What would happen to housing prices if one third of them suddenly became available on the market? But look, it's not like apartment rent is any cheaper. You go look around at what apartments cost to rent. Not that I'm getting one, but you go look around at them. It's staggering. What if there was all of a sudden an increase in a third of them? What if your health care cost a third less than it does now? What would that mean for you? Groceries, a third. What if a third of your country and my country is illegal? They're here illegally. Now, again, that's not my number. That's Greg Bovino's number. But when he told me that number, it tracked pretty closely with the math I had been doing in my head from that congressional run that long ago. Wild, right? Hey, Jesse, I don't have a creative compliment or quip. However, I do have a realistic question. If the current batch of America-hating communists take over our country and achieve full power, what does that look like? Bill of Rights goes away, surveillance state, socialist, capitalist economy like China. Do the Muslims battle those folks and come to ultimate power and we'll have to kiss the floor five times a day? I know our situation's different than Russia, China, Cambodia, Vietnam, and other communist states. Can you read the crystal ball of what does our future look like if we lose? Well, it's ugly, but it's not as ugly as it could be. You know what I foresee if that day ever comes? And I don't think that day is going to come. I think we're going to win. But it may come. I don't know that. It may come. I think our state system in this country, combined with the free flow of people in this country, plus the gun ownership of this country, will result in a new country. That's what I think. I talk about the free flow of people. We're already seeing this now. How many times have we referenced some list they put out? The states everyone's leaving, the states everyone's moving to. The people of the United States of America, even if they're not hugely political, they are moving to red America. They are getting out. They don't want to live under communist rule. Too dangerous, too dirty, too expensive. They're moving out. So already we have people flowing into, let's call it a new country. Not that we want that, but a new country. People are flowing there. Also, think about the awesome power our states have. Our states have an incredible amount of sovereignty in this country. Their own laws, their own this, their own schools, their own states. I mean, a state like Texas, Texas has its own power grid. Texas could be its own country tomorrow, and it was at one point in time. Now, what if you got a group of these states, red states, high gun ownership, plenty of population, there'll be enough industry. Now, let's say the dirty Chi-Coms take over everything in Washington, D.C., right? AOC's running everything. It's AOC and Bernie Sanders and the like. They're running it all. Are they going to, you know, send the FBI to kill people? Of course, that's what communists do. Are they going to throw as many of us in gulags as they can? Of course, this is what communists do. Are they going to cause all kinds of economic hardship and starvation and everything? Yes, of course, it's what communists do. You know that. But our state system, with the gun ownership attached to it, tells me that if those dark, dark days ever came to the United States of America, we'd probably have to fight for it, but I think we'd just end up being a different place. There's just too many guns, too many free people in the country as it stands right now. Speaking of free people, let's talk about Pure Talk. Let's talk about who we owe that freedom to. We owe it to the men who have gone overseas and fought and died for this country. I guess women now too. Women are dying in combat too, which is freaking horrible. You know the guy who leads Pure Talk? He fought in Vietnam for us. He did two tours in MACV SOG in Vietnam. You don't need one of the big wireless companies run by some foreigner. You need the American company, Pure Talk. They're on the same network, fraction of the cost of the big guys, unlimited high-speed data. And right now, when you switch to Pure Talk, you enjoy your first 3 months of talk, text, and data for just $15 a month. Pick up that phone. Dial #250 and say Jesse Kelly. #250, say Jesse Kelly. 10 minutes on the phone. Switch to Pure Talk. We'll be back.
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It is the Jesse Kelly Show on a wonderful Friday. Remember, you can email your love, your hate, your death threats, your questions into jesse@jessekellyshow.com. Jesse, talk to me like I'm five. What is the job of a mayor in a big city? Are big city mayors overstepping in their roles? Says her name is Rachel. Yes. Of course. I'll go a little step further. It's not just big city mayors. Most mayors overstep their roles because power is intoxicating. And whether it's a town of 10,000 people or New York City, when you become the top elected official there, even if you're a patriot and you want limits on government power, and even if you're all that, you're the top man. You are going to see yourself, and it's obvious these people do, as kind of the king of that little area. And so they all overstep their roles. He's supposed to be the top executive with the city council and votes and things like that. And he's going to be the face of the whole thing. But yeah, they see themselves as kings. Jesse, my question is, if we have a much larger domestic supply of light sweet crude oil than heavy sour crude, why didn't we build our refinery capacity to match our domestic supply? Especially considering that Biden drew down the Strategic Petroleum Reserve significantly, and now Trump is also drawing from it because of the ongoing conflict in Iran. All right, his name's Trey. It's a good question. Why does our refining capacity not match up with the kind of crude we produce in the United States of America? It's a long, complicated history, but it really comes down to business. Can be trade agreements, can be individual countries. Remember, if I pull crude oil out of the ground here in America, I'm an oil company. It's not the government pulling it out. I'm ExxonMobil. I'm ExxonMobil, and I just pulled that oil out. What do I need to do now? I have to get it refined so I can then sell it and make money. That's my job. I'm ExxonMobil. Now, what if I strike a deal with, and I'm making this up, okay? I'm just making this up. What if I strike a deal with South Africa? Hey, you cut us a deal on this and a deal on shipping and maybe a little deal on taxes or whatnot. You have the refineries we need. We'll ship it to you. You refine it, ship it back to us. Little cheddar cheese for you, little cheddar cheese for me. Everybody wins. The oil industry, we like to think about being energy independent, and that is great, right? You want to be a country that has coal and has oil and has all these things. This is a good thing, right? Energy independent. But we get way too, in our thinking, we get way too isolationist when we start talking about oil. As I've said a million times, you have to get it through your head. Your oil is not yours. Your oil is always global. That's kind of gross and icky, especially for us who love America. It's gross to think about it that way. But oil is priced globally. It's a global product. That oil you pull out of the ground in New Mexico, I don't even know if they have oil. That oil you pull out of the ground in New Mexico, it might end up in any of the four corners of the globe. Now, of course, there'll be agreements in places you'd ship it to and places you don't ship it to. But you see what I mean? It's not priced that way. As far as the Strategic Petroleum Reserve goes, it's at its lowest level since 1983. It's a big deal. It is a big deal. Look, all the articles are starting to say the same thing, that our missile stockpile, our defense stockpile, between all the Ukraine stuff, now the Iran stuff, starting to get low. The oil, starting to get low. I don't think one of these other major countries like China is going to launch something crazy right now, but I don't know either. I don't know about you, but Xi Jinping hasn't been consulting with me on his next moves. What if they make a move right now?
What if they do? What if it's Taiwan time right now? And we're running out of missiles. And we got the entire United States Navy parked outside of Iran. We got to worry about the Strait of Hormuz. And what if China says, man, how much time does Donald Trump even have to deal with Taiwan right now? Can he even deal with it in a significant way? And I'm not predicting this, by the way. But you don't want to be at that period of time for any country, certainly us. You don't want to be at that period of time where you're kind of strained. You're kind of down and out. Because when you get strained, when it's the last of it, then any one little nudge can cause breakage. You don't want to be there. You don't want to be in a bind like that. This is part of why, go read George Washington's farewell address. Read the things the founders wrote. You don't have to be an isolationist. You know, I understand that there you're going to have to go deal with other countries. I'm not saying that. But the warnings were endless and emphatic. Stay out of other people's wars. Stay out of other people's business. You don't want to be involved in other people's business. It's going to tax you. It's going to bring you down. It's going to lead to tyranny. It's going to... All right. So let's move on and talk about something else. Someone wants to talk about the troops who have been under attack, these rocket attacks. Mexican gang leader. Someone has a good name for that. An Epstein survivor. Someone wants to know what that is. Next.

0: On a fantastic, wonderful Friday. So what we're going to do for a second, we're going to pause and we're going to sing.
1: We're going to sing a song. I'd like to ask everyone to please stand in honor of our ancestors.

What if the salsa is really good? Salsa is not queso. Okay. Salsa is not queso. Let's not pretend here. I'll dip in salsa. I'm not anti-salsa. I'm more of a verde. That means green in Mexican. I'm more of a verde guy, but I don't mind the reddo or whatever, the red salsa. I don't mind that at all, but it's not queso. Hey, Jesse, I'm always concerned about our troops stationed around the world, and with the latest attack at a base, I ask, what is the protection protocol at these bases? Don't they have self-protecting measures at these bases to see if incoming drones or something, or do we depend on a country where... all right, so I'm not going to go into too much depth here. A couple reasons. I'm obviously not an expert on every single base, and the technology, especially when you mentioned drones and things like that, the technology has advanced past where it was when I was a young Marine. Okay, so I didn't have to experience drone warfare at all. Maybe a couple people had observational drones, but this was not a thing when I was in. So that all set aside because I'm not an expert. Also, I won't go into too much detail because we do have to worry about the lives of our troops. Doesn't that matter a lot? I know you saw, we just lost a couple more recently. One of them was a beautiful 19-year-old girl from Texas, 19 years old. 19 years old, sent overseas, rocket drops on her. Parents get that knock at the door. It's just the worst thing in the world. It's terrible, terrible. But I'll say this. When you're a country like Iran, and you're dedicated to terror and all these other things, and you work with Russia, and you work with China, your technology is going to advance, and it's going to advance past a level that you may be comfortable with, or I may be comfortable with. And it doesn't really matter our comfort level. They're not goat herders living in mud huts. They have oil money at their disposal. I know they're hard up economically right now. They have enough money at their disposal. And China and Russia love it that we get bogged down in Iran dealing with Iran, that they can bring in good rockets, good drones, missiles, anti-air missiles. I'm not saying it's top-of-the-line stuff, but it's not total garbage. It is not. And let's remember this. Let's go back to Ukraine. I don't want to rehash an old thing. I don't, but it really, really applies here. Remember how we talked about it on the air all the time when we started aiding Ukraine. Initially, at least, we were trying to hold back the reins on, hey, you can do this, but don't do that. Hey, we'll give you this, but don't start launching attacks into Russia. Why were we saying that? Because we love the Russians? No, because we knew the Russians, no, they're not us, but they do have a lot of advanced capabilities that may hurt us somewhere down the line. We decided to start helping the Ukrainians launch attacks deep inside Russia's homeland. The rumors are, I guess you could even call it reporting now, that those most recent attacks from Iran landed the hits they landed because Russia was helping them out in response to what we did. Proxy wars are a very, very, very dangerous thing that can end up costing lives. As for the troops, you can't live underground. You're not a rat. It doesn't matter what base, what outpost it is. You can't reside all the time inside of a bunker. You have a mission to do. And the different bases are going to have different missions and different responsibilities. But those responsibilities don't involve hiding in a bunker 24 hours a day, nor can a human being live like that. You're going to be out. You're going to be about. Maybe you're out on patrol. Maybe you're out on this. And Iran decides to start launching missiles at wherever you are, rockets wherever you are. And if they are accurate, you're going to end up with some casualties. This is multiple troops they've been able to kill now. And, we just have to hope it ends. I have to hope we get done with it. Mr. Kelly, can you help me with an understanding? What is an Epstein survivor? Wasn't his estate of millions divided up among those who came forward? What in addition do they seek?

0: their claim is they were violated by others, shouldn't there be suits filed against those? Will we ever hear the end of it? I don't know that you're ever going to hear the end of it. The American people, people in general, they already distrust elites. They think elites get away with murder, and of course they do. The Epstein thing is one of those ones that brought that right to the forefront. Wait a minute. All these wealthy, powerful people are abusing women. So it's captured our imagination. Have we tapped out all the claims that are legitimate? I don't know. I can't say that. I know the messaging around it has been rough, to put it mildly. But I don't know that people will ever get over it. All right. One more segment. Hang on.
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0: is the Jesse Kelly Show, final segment of the Jesse Kelly Show on a wonderful, wonderful Friday. You can email us while we're gone, jesse@jessekellyshow.com. Let's get to as many of these as we can now. Hey, Jesse, we have something in common. I, too, have small hands. I don't have small hands. Of course, I'm a 5'4 woman, so it's not embarrassing for me. Question. You say the Democrat Party is a 20% party, but my experience suggests woke Democrats are everywhere. Says her name is Annie. It's not that they're everywhere. They're loud everywhere. There aren't that many. Did you ever see one of these protests? There aren't that many. We've had them in my town. We've had them in my area. Oh, there's an anti-Trump protest. There's an anti-this. And you drive down, it's six loud fat women. Every single time. They're loud. They're screaming. They make a lot of noise. It's not a majority. They're never a majority. They're obnoxious. They're loud.
1: The World Cup that captured the imaginations of the entire world when they saw all of these people of color that was playing for all these teams. And ultimately, if you recall, the last two teams, it was Argentina and Spain. And it seemed like the vast majority of the world was rooting for Argentina, or actually against Argentina, right? And why was that? Just give me an explanation if you could guess, if you'll just let them finish the answer.
2: Spain had the best team. Maybe that's why they were rooting for them.
1: There's also a racist history that exists.
3: Mr. Beyer.
0: They're loud. They're not a majority. Don't let the noise fool you. They're not a majority. Stand up to the few loud ones there are. Watch them melt away. Jesse, you're the best part-time radio host in the business. I love it when you show up for work and tell a history story. That's not nice. What are your thoughts on chicken fried steak? Are you a brown or white gravy guy? You order the gravy on the side, covering the meal. All right. First, chicken fried steak should always be served with eggs. I see these people who eat it for dinner with mashed potatoes. Get out of here with your crappy mashed potatoes. Throw a couple over easy eggs on top of a chicken fried steak. Dice them up. Let the yolk flow. Chicken fried steak should be served with eggs. All right. What, Chris? Chris said, so no gravy at all. I'm getting there, Chris. Okay. Did I finish my thought? I'm getting there. Couple over easy eggs on the chicken fried steak. You asked about brown gravy or white gravy. So let me give you a hard truth. A hard truth. When's the last time you used a typewriter? When is the last time you used a typewriter? Oh, it's been a while, huh? Or never? Okay. When's the last time you got a notification on your beeper? That little beeper you wear on your belt? Oh, you don't have one of those anymore, huh? You've got a cell phone now, so nobody has to beep you. Call me. Do you know why you don't have a typewriter or a beeper? Because something better came out. Now that we have a computer, you don't need a typewriter. Now that you have a cell phone, a smartphone, you don't need a beeper. We have sausage gravy. We have gravy that has little chunks of sausage in the gravy. Why are you eating other kinds of gravy? Maybe you can make an argument for jalapeno gravy. Maybe, but don't ever serve me brown gravy or white gravy when there are clearly superior gravies that have been created. Fine. In the very beginning, brown gravy, white gravy, fine, good. You know, go ahead, enjoy. Once someone said, let's put some sausage in it, you know, the Pete Buttigieg, once someone said that, you don't go backwards. You don't go backwards. Hey, low IQ mastermind, if you were born any other animal than a human, what would it be? You're tall like Fred, but also, or tall like a bear, but also lowbrow like Fred. I would be a great orca, I've decided. I'm an excellent swimmer. That's one. Two,
3: I like to be around family. Orcas are really family oriented. 3, big fan of the ocean. 4, I don't like seals. I feel like seals are one of the more overrated animals. And let me tell you exactly why. It's because of women. A lot of this lays at the feet of women. Because seals have those huge doughy eyes, don't they? And that's all it takes to get a woman to fall in love with an animal. Isn't he so cute? I want to take him home. He's cute. Why do I have some affinity for seals? By the way, that cute seal, he's out there eating penguins and stuff. It's not like he's just snuggling and cuddling and doing dance routines. He's a full-blown predator as well. I'm supposed to care about seals because the wife saw some pictures of a baby seal. Sorry, it's not cutting it for me. Jesse, of course I support the SAVE Act. However, it seems that red states are already working to protect our voter rolls, and blue states will simply provide IDs to illegals as they do now. Can you explain how the SAVE Act would change this? The SAVE Act would allow the federal government to step in on federal elections. So, for instance, California, they're handing out driver's licenses to illegals, right? You don't like that? I don't like that. It's bad. Of course, all this is bad. But if the feds step in a federal election, they're not going to allow that. They're going to step in and say, no, that's not a valid ID. You have to show a valid ID. You see, it gives and we generally don't like this, but it gives the federal government more authority over federal elections. It's not going to save you for state and local elections because the federal government's not going to have the authority to step in there. But when it comes to federal elections, you know, if let's say, for instance, they wanted to steal an election, a presidential election, not that they would ever do such a thing, it prevents that. That's exactly why they've been using this line.
4: We're debating a problem that does not exist.
5: This is a solution in search of a problem that does not exist.
6: The evidence is almost no illegal immigrants vote. Some benign effort to tell the small number of illegal immigrants.
7: Little reports show voter fraud is exceedingly, exceedingly rare, but there's a couple things we know about the administration.
8: Citizen voting in federal elections is already illegal.
9: There is no evidence of fraud or
10: corruption. Because we don't have a problem.
3: Yeah, they're cheating. Anyway, hopefully we get the SAVE Act one day. You go enjoy your weekend, all right? That's all.

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5: He says the show must go on. I'm Lisa Cilicera, Fox News. President Trump at the rescheduled White House Correspondents Association dinner 3 months after a man armed with a gun attempted to storm the ballroom.
6: The attempted mass murder at the Washington Hilton, that's what it could have been, was an assault on our democracy itself.
5: The president saying we will not be intimidated.
6: Tonight we come back together to answer that heinous attack with unwavering resolve, and every one of us here this evening to show that in America we do not yield to political violence. We can't do that.
5: The event scaled back from the original dinner and moved to the Waldorf Astoria in Washington. U.S. Central Command says it fired on another merchant ship that tried to force its way through the U.S. blockade of Iranian ports at least 4 times, firing into the ship's engine room as the conflict in Iran is showing signs of widening, with Saudi Arabia joining in against Iranian proxies.
7: Sources tell Fox the Saudi military is currently carrying out airstrikes against Houthi targets in Yemen. Explosions have been heard near naval targets in the port of Hodeida. This is in response to the Houthis hitting a Saudi oil tanker and targeting another in the Red Sea.
5: Fox's Jennifer Griffin in Washington. U.S. embassies in the Middle East alerting Americans their options to leave could become more limited. A group representing small business owners suing the Trump administration over newly announced tariffs.
8: The Liberty Justice Center says 10% to 12.5% tariffs imposed on 60 U.S. trading partners are capricious and arbitrary and require congressional approval. President Trump is relying on a provision of federal law that allows the president to impose tariffs and other sanctions on countries with unfair labor practices. Several of those nations are pushing back on those accusations.
5: Fox's Jared Halpern at the White House. 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
11: It's August 2023, a county government meeting in Pennsylvania's Lehigh Valley. A young woman, early 20s, steps up to the mic to speak.
12: My 2-month-old son was happily drinking milk from his bottle when he quickly started choking, turned blue, and went limp.
3: My boyfriend transported our son to the changing table as I grabbed an anti-choking device and my boyfriend began assembling it. 2 pumps of the device and my son was conscious, gasping for air and coughing up milk.
11: They all went to the ER to make sure the baby was okay.
3: But upon arriving at Lehigh Valley Hospital, the diagnosis quickly became something so different.
11: One of the doctors had a theory.
3: She stated to my father and mother-in-law that we are young, first-time parents who got frustrated with our baby and violently shook him to make him stop crying, and a confession would only make things easier for us.
11: The parents were told to leave the hospital without their son, and he wouldn't come home for 7 whole months.
3: I'm a postpartum mom dealing with the grief and the trauma of my son being ripped from my arms. And I'm a mom who lost everything in less than 24 hours due to one doctor's misdiagnosis. Enough is enough.
11: And then the next person speaks. And the next one. The stories they tell form a pattern of parents walking into a Lehigh Valley hospital to get help for a child, only to leave without them. And the same doctor's name kept coming up again and again. A pediatrician.
12: I ask you, what kind of doctor does this?
11: That's what I wanted to know, too. From Serial Productions and the New York Times, I'm Diane Neary. And this is The Preventionist, a story about a doctor and the rise of a powerful field of pediatric medicine.
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1: New strikes on Iran.
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0: is Lee Habib, and this is Our American Stories, the show where America is the star and the American people. 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Up next, a story from the South Carolina Military Museum in Columbia, the state capital. The first successful submarine attack on February 17, 1864, was only a partial success. When it was all said and done, the USS Housatonic laid on the bottom of Charleston Harbor. But so did the sub, the CSS Hunley. Here's John Freeman with the story.
1: The Hunley wasn't built here. It wasn't even the first submersible-type craft used by the Confederacy, so they had something else called the David, which was called a semi-submersible. It was a boat, but it rode really low in the water. And because of that, they thought, well, it would be difficult to detect, difficult to hit. But they would call it a torpedo boat because it was supposed to be doing what the Hunley similar to what it did, which is take a torpedo, which torpedoes at that time were more mines, and run it at the side of enemy ships. Well, the Hunley was built elsewhere. It was brought to Charleston, and it was brought here for testing, actually. It was hopeful that after testing, it could break the blockade that was going off the harbor by the Union fleet. And so when they initially built it, there was actually a rope and a floating mine behind them. And what they thought they would do is they would paddle or row. Neither of those are properly. So it was person-powered. The Hunley was, there was like a crankshaft. They were all sitting there hunched over in this little tin can, and they're working with their arms, just getting this thing to go. So it was man-powered. So what they're supposed to do is go out of the harbor, head out towards the fleet, which wasn't in the harbor. It was actually outside the harbor. So the fleet was, you wouldn't call it offshore, but it was a decent ways out. You had to get there by hand. And then when they got close, they would actually submerge, and then they would drag this mine, which was floating, into the side of the ship to destroy the ship. Well, during training, they realized that wouldn't work. Because at one point during training, due to the tides, they came to a stop, and they turned around and looked behind the boat while they were still on the surface, and the mine was coming up on them pretty fast. And they said, well, hang on, this might be a bad idea. We need to figure something else out so we don't just blow ourselves out of the water. So what they did is actually went to a spar system off the front of the Hunley. And for the longest time, I remember as a kid, I grew up in Charleston, there was a reproduction of the Hunley in front of the Charleston Museum. And it had the spar mounted to the top of the Hunley. And you can still find tons of publications and photos and paintings of the spar mounted to the top of the front of the Hunley, the bow, and just sticking out straight. And that's what everyone thought happened. And so they actually went and they recovered the Hunley in the harbor. And they realized the bar was mounted to the bottom and stuck upwards at more of an angle so it could hit into the bottom of the boat better. So they went to a bar mounted on the bottom. Unfortunately, there were some accidents during training. I think they lost multiple crews where something would happen, the billows would leak, or a hatch would somehow be left open, if I recall, and it would just flood and they would lose crews. And they'd always go out, and it was too vital. They couldn't leave it. They'd always go out, they'd always recover it, they'd always manage to recruit a new crew for it. So the night of the attack, they got the crew in there, and I want to say one of the members is Dixon. Is the name of the commander of the boat. Anyways, so Dixon, he's seen combat before. You know, he's been on the battlefield. He's actually got a gold coin in his pocket because on the battlefield, he got shot. And the gold coin actually caught the bullet and prevented it from him losing an appendage or something like that. And it actually may have saved his life due to the medicine at the time. So he keeps it as a good luck charm. This gold coin that's cupped out, looking kind of like the top of a mushroom. So they go out and they have signals they give to the shore of when they're leaving and when they're successful, just so they have some form of communication between shore and the Hunley. So it's nighttime, they're rowing out to the fleet, and out at the fleet is the Housatonic, which is a fairly large boat with pretty big guns. So the Hunley won't actually approach completely underwater, otherwise they'd have no idea where they were going. However, they have these little conning towers with these little glass viewports on them, so they can sort of see where they're going. So they start approaching the Housatonic. One of the lookouts sees it and raises the alarm. And they never get any heavy fire, like cannons onto the Hunley, but there was some small arms fire. But then the whole boat is just shuttered by a blast and it actually goes down in a decently short amount of time. Well, the Hunley's never seen again after this. However, lookouts on the coast claim that they see the lights from the Hunley signaling that they're going to return, which is what is part of the mystery of It never shows up. It never returns. How did it sink? Some people believe that maybe small arms fire penetrated one of those lookout portholes and actually took on water and sunk. Some think that when the blast went off, because what was supposed to happen is the mine hits the side of the boat and then the Huntley actually kicks it in reverse. I guess they row their arms the other way and they start backing away from the Housatonic, and there's actually a rope that comes out. And as that rope hits a certain point, they're a safe distance away, it's supposed to go off on the side of the boat. So they're thinking, well, maybe it went off on impact. Maybe it went off before it was supposed to. And it actually, because the effects of an acoustic blast like that underwater are just devastating the human body, maybe that caused it. Maybe it sunk due to small arms fire. No one knows, but it doesn't explain the supposed lights that the lookout saw on shore. Because it was after the Housatonic would have sunk, they received the light saying, we're coming in. So it's always been a bit of a mystery. And where it sunk as well, and the finding of it, is also an interesting story in itself. There's two claims to the find of the Huntley. E. Lee Spence claims to have found a magnetic anomaly in the location where the Huntley was found, and therefore he found the Huntley. Another one is by big money bookseller Clive Cussler, also claims he's the one who found it. He's actually the one who funded a lot of it through NUMA, pulling the thing up, everything like that. So he tends to get the lion's share of it, but Spence still claims he's the one who found the Huntley to this day. Anyways, get to the end of it. I believe the Huntley is now done with conservation. I think they're actually looking to get it on permanent display sometime in the next couple of years. But in the process of going through, you know, they have to be delicate because there's remains. It's become a tomb for over 100 years. But when going through the remains and going through and cleaning out the inside, they find a gold coin. And it's the gold coin that actually has the bullet and the dimple of it, because it never knew if that was actually truthful or not. It was always is that a myth? Is it a legend? Is it a rumor? Did he even take it with him when he went on the boat? But they ended up finding the coin in the boat. And it's sort of an awesome little story that he took it with him to the very end. And it's still some debate of how it sunk exactly. But debate or not, it does stand as the first submarine in history to sink an enemy vessel.
0: And a terrific job on the storytelling and the production by our own Monty Montgomery. The first successful submarine attack. 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

0: And we return to Our American Stories. Charles Carroll might be the most overlooked signer of the Declaration of Independence. A devout Catholic, he overcame religious prejudice and the difficulties of establishing a new nation, and in doing so became one of the most respected and wealthiest men in colonial America. Here to tell the story of this forgotten founder is professor of history at Hillsdale College, Dr. Bradley Berzer. He's also the author of American Cicero, The Life of Charles Carroll. Let's get into the story.
1: Charles Carroll is definitely one of the more forgotten founding fathers. And I think that's unfortunate because there's so much about his story that really tells us a lot about the greater understanding of America. Charles Carroll of Carrollton, you know, if for no other reason, he's the only one who signs his name with an aristocratic feel to it, right? Of Carrollton at the end of it. But he's the only Roman Catholic signer of the Declaration. And I think that that speaks volumes about the nature of American Christianity at the time of the founding. Certainly, there were very few Roman Catholics at all, and those that did exist were distrusted by the larger population, which, understandably, we know that almost all of the Englishmen who settled in the North American colonies were coming out of the English Reformation itself. And so they had a very deep connection to reformational theology, and they hadn't met that many Catholics because the Reformation in England was really about those who were somewhat pro-Catholic without wanting a pope, and those who wanted to purify the church of its Catholicism, that is the Puritans. So there weren't really Catholics that were still coming along, but there were images of Catholics that still existed, kind of shadows of Catholics, if you will. And so Catholicism could still be seen as a kind of boogeyman because of all of these people coming out of the Reformation. And so Charles Carroll of Carrollton really had to ride through that distrust. He had to overcome it, and he had to prove himself in some way. And he does in actually a variety of ways. But there were certainly a number of things that we can think about with Charles Carroll that made him important. Not only was he the only Roman Catholic signer of the Declaration, but he was one of the founders of the Maryland Constitution. And in particular, Maryland's Senate that he designed was seen as the model for the American Senate. So in Federalist Paper number 63, you have Madison saying, "Our model for the U.S. Senate is the Maryland Senate," which means that Charles Carroll was really the fountainhead, the touchstone beyond all of that. So yeah, there are a lot of things that we can think about that when we think about Charles Carroll, that he contributed to America. Even parts of Washington, D.C. sit on land that was formerly his. There's at least the one stop, the metro stop, Carrollton, and a lot of that property was Charles Carroll's. Charles Carroll, because he was a Catholic, always had a disadvantage when it came to his relations with the other founders. And my favorite is always John Adams. John Adams loved Charles Carroll. But every time Charles Carroll walked into a room, Adams would record it in his diary, but it would always be, "That papist, Charles Carroll, has just walked into the room. That papist has signed the Declaration of Independence." And I don't think it's meant to be a jab. It's just a descriptive. He was that papist. It was always this marker. That is, Charles Carroll could never just be Charles Carroll. He was always Charles Carroll, the papist. I do think George Washington didn't see him that way. I think George Washington, who had relied on Carroll, relied on his money, saw him as a close ally. We know that Thomas Jefferson greatly respected Carroll and used him for all kinds of financial advice. They had a very close friendship. Alexander Hamilton really liked Carroll as well. In fact, Hamilton was trying to get Carroll to run for the presidency in 1796 when George Washington would have completed his two terms. And that's pretty shocking to imagine even the possibility of a Catholic president as early as our second president of the United States. Not possible, of course, but pretty amazing that Hamilton thought that highly of him. So yeah, Carroll was really well respected at the time. Starting in 1774, a number of what we might call proper governmental institutions began to fall apart. And we can see this through the intolerable and the coercive acts that were being passed by Britain. Britain was really putting the restraints on the American colonies. And one reaction of the American colonies was simply to create what they called extra legal governments. That is, they would create committees or they would create their own legislatures. And so one of my favorite stories of these is Maryland. Maryland has what was called the first convention in Annapolis. And basically, this was in 1774. A number of people get together. These are men who feel like they've not been able to express their wishes in the legitimate Maryland Assembly. So they meet as a group and they begin having political discussions. And it's pretty clear by the end of the first convention that this is the legitimate Maryland government. And so they meet again and they meet again and they meet again. And Governor Eden realizes after a certain amount of time that there's no sense in him dealing with the actual legislature because all the real power is in these conventions. And Charles Carroll was very much a part of that, creating, again, what we might call extra legal government. And yet, if we think about it in the larger scheme of things, it's not that surprising. The First Continental Congress is an extra legal government. The Second Continental Congress is an extra legal government. The Constitutional Convention is an extra legal government. These were all in some ways not quite legitimate, but not illegitimate either. And they become legitimate merely by the great weight that they carry into the communities. One of my favorite stories with Maryland is they finally decided that they didn't need Governor Eden any longer. And so Governor Eden was trying to govern from his ship out in the harbor in Annapolis, and he would send men in with notes, and then notes would be taken back to him, and he would try to run the government this way. And finally, the convention of Annapolis just sends Eden about 6 to 8 weeks worth of food and tells him that his services are done and that they thank him for it. But it's time for him to go back to Britain. They no longer have use of him. And again, you know, that's just shocking to think about how these governments worked. Now, those could become dangerous as well, because you can imagine in these conventions, and many, many states had them, you always had a synthesis of monarchical and aristocratic and democratic powers all at once. There was no real separation of government. So Charles Carroll was not only famous for promoting the conventions at the beginning, but then he became equally famous in 1776 when he published a series of letters under the name CX. And he said, it's now very much time for us to write proper constitutions and for us to get rid of these constitutional conventions, because we now run the risk of them becoming tyrannical, replacing what was tyrannical.
0: And you've been listening to Dr. Bradley Berzer, professor of history at Hillsdale College, telling the story of Charles Carroll, who may be the most overlooked signer of the Declaration of Independence and the only Catholic signer. Christianity at the time, by the way, in America, as Dr. Berzer pointed out, was mostly filled with folks from the Reformation movement of England. And of course, that left Catholics out for the most part, and they were seen with a level of distrust in America and discrimination. And it's a point of Carroll's character that he was able to win over the trust of so many in the colonies. When we come back, more of this remarkable story, the story of Charles Carroll, and also the story of religion in America and Christianity in early America, here on Our American Stories.

0: And we return to Our American Stories, and with the story of Charles Carroll, the only Catholic to sign the Declaration of Independence. Here again is professor of history at Hillsdale College and the author of American Cicero, Dr. Bradley Burson.
1: So Charles Carroll, because he was Catholic, could not be raised properly by his family in Maryland. It was illegal to raise your children in a quote-unquote Catholic fashion. And if you attempted to, your child would be taken away from you and sent to a Protestant family in England. It was one of the most draconian laws in colonial America. So at the age of 11, Charles Carroll was sent to France to be educated by Jesuits. And he ends up going over to France for 17 years, along with his cousin, John Carroll, whom I mentioned earlier, will become the first archbishop in North America, Charlie and Jackie, as they were known. And so Charlie and Jackie went over to France again for 17 years. They earned the equivalent, at least Charles did. He earned the equivalent of an MA in Platonic philosophy. And then he went on and got law degrees as well. So he's actually among the American founders by the way that we would mark what degrees have been earned. He's actually one of the highest degree earning Americans among the founders because of his MA and then his law degrees. But he loved, of all the people that he studied in the Western tradition, and he studied everyone from Socrates to Plato to Aristotle to Cicero to St. Augustine to Thomas Aquinas to Sir Thomas More. You know, of all the figures that he had studied, he loved Cicero. And so Cicero was always right there for him in everything he did. Cicero, not only as a model of statesmanship, but as a model of the intellect as well. And so I took the title American Cicero from one of the last statements that Charles Carroll made. He was asked, because he was in his 90s, if he felt lonely because he was the last of the signers to be alive. And he said, well, no, you know, I've got my two best friends. I have Jesus and I have Cicero. I talk to them always and they talk to me. And so I love that idea of Charles Carroll being this great Western figure, being completely in line with the liberal arts tradition of the West and being very Ciceronian. I think there are probably other founders. I think of someone like Nathan Hale, who actually gave his life for the founding, that may qualify more as an American Cicero. But I still think that Charles Carroll has at least some claim to the title. Another thing about Charles Carroll that people have found fascinating is his wealth. He was extremely wealthy. Some people argue that he was the single wealthiest man in North America, along with his father. His father will pass away in 1782. But prior to that, his father was also Charles Carroll, but he was Charles Carroll of Annapolis rather than Charles Carroll of Carrollton. They made a formidable team. And one of the interesting things about all of this is that Maryland forbade Catholics from participating in politics or participating in law. So as a Roman Catholic, I would not be allowed into a law court to represent myself, even to speak for myself. I certainly would not have been let into a political body at all. But the one thing that Catholics could do was they could own property. And you find the same story with Judaism during the Middle Ages that you find with Catholicism. In Maryland, the Catholics absolutely took advantage of being able to own property. And so they bought and they sold property. They served as banks for other property owners. So this one restriction that didn't exist on them, they took to the fullest advantage. And again, the same thing that Jews did during the Middle Ages, when they were forbidden from being a part of usury and so forth, they used this to their economic advantage. So Charles Carroll and his father were immensely wealthy on the eve of the American Revolution. And Carroll spends a lot of his money on the American founding, supporting the American founding, supporting George Washington, and he loses a lot of his property during the founding as well. So he really puts his money on the line in all of this. Charles Carroll represents something unusual. He represents a lone Catholic, or, you know, one of two or three.

0: Charles Carroll as one of his great subjects for democracy in America. But I also love that when Charles Carroll died, there were two newspaper headlines that went out across the United States. One is "The Last of the Romans Has Passed into Eternity." And the other was "A Great Man in Israel is Dead." And I love that idea that somehow Charles Carroll was both a Jewish prophet and a Roman demigod in some way. To me, that perfectly sums up his life and what he gave to the American experiment.
1: 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And what a story. The fact that Charles Carroll, well, it was illegal for him to be raised as a Catholic. So he was sent off to be educated in Paris by Jesuits for 17 years. And as a citizen, couldn't be a member of the bar or be in politics. But crafty as he was, he learned how to amass great wealth and how to use that wealth to fund the American Revolution and to be a central part of America's ideas and intellectual history and in the founding and formation of our government. The story of Charles Carroll, the only Catholic signer of the Declaration of Independence, here on Our American Stories.
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7: And we continue with our American stories. Born in Kentucky, James Best was orphaned at the age of 3 and eventually adopted. After high school, he joined the United States Army Air Corps during World War II. In July of 1944, and served with the military police in war-torn Germany. He founded the James Best Theater Center in Los Angeles, becoming one of the hottest acting coaches in Hollywood, training the likes of Clint Eastwood, Burt Reynolds, Glenn Campbell, Quentin Tarantino, and Regis Philbin. Best and his wife actually gave the young Tarantino a place to sleep while he struggled to make it in Hollywood. Just before landing his role as Roscoe P. Coltrane on The Dukes of Hazzard, Best taught drama for 2 years at the University of Mississippi, or Ole Miss, right here where we broadcast in Oxford, Mississippi. Here's James Best with his story.
8: After the war, there was what they call werewolf gangs in Wiesbaden, Germany. And they were teenagers that had actually been trained by the SS. And actually, a lot of them fought in the war. They were like 12-year-old. They'd get on a bicycle with a bazooka and fight the Russians with tanks. So they were rough. Well, we had to clean up the town, being a thing. So I was getting shot at more than most people did in the war, you know. And I was going up to get a cup of coffee and a donut at the PX. And a girl walked down the steps, and she had a green uniform on with CAT on her shoulder. I said, come in here, be at the, I said, come here, please, in German. And she said, I beg your pardon. I said, are you an American? And she said, yes. And I said, what's going on? I said, what is the CAT? She said, a civilian actress technician. And I said, what is that? I'm an old country boy. I've never heard that much about anything. I had never seen a play. She said, well, we're doing a play at the Wiesbaden Opera House. I said, oh, great. I said, I'll pick you up after the play. So she said, well, I won't go out with you, just come see the play. I said, I don't want to see the play. I'll pick up after it. She said, no, that's not the way it's going to work. So I go over to see the play. I'm sitting in the audience, old country boy. The curtain goes up. And I'm like a kid in Disneyland. And I could not believe this. This was like another world. I go back to stage to pick up the young lady, and here's G.I. is getting dressed out of the from the show. I said, wait a minute, I'm a sergeant. what are these guys, what are these? And they said, they're in the show, they tour. They're treated like officers. We tour around the French, British, American zone. I said, wait a minute. I'm getting shot at every night, and these guys are traveling around with you pretty girls. I'm in the wrong outfit. So I went to my commanding officer, and through certain circumstances, I had a pretty good record there. And so they transferred me into special service. I started acting, and I acted with these professional people and learned my craft. So later on, when I came back to the States, I hitchhiked in New York to be an actor. I had that experience. And so I spent about 3 years in New York, did a Broadway show, did Summer Stock, Winter Stock, and then put under contract to Universal in 1949. And I was there for 2 years. So that started my career. I've counted over 600 television shows. I'm very fortunate because I got to work back in those days, the golden days when they used talent instead of reality stars. I really am a little sick of coming out of Hollywood. You know, they're doing remakes of things that we did 40 years ago. Only one thing that's different is that they use four-letter words, every other word, and body parts. And it's funny, I worked with Gene Autry and Hopalong Cassidy in 5 movies, Jimmy Stewart, and I worked with Bogart and Charlton Heston, Susan Hayward, all these wonderful people, Clint Eastwood, Burt Reynolds. It's funny, we didn't have to have body parts fly. We didn't need four-letter words to tell a guy we hated him. We just knocked him on his backside. I'd put a little chocolate syrup on my shirt, fall off my horse. You knew I was dead. You didn't have to see my spine go fly across the room. You know, I did Kate Mutiny with Bogart. I did Naked and the Dead, you know, and Jimmy Stewart was my icon. I did 5 movies with him. I did Shenandoah, Fire Creek, Mountain Road, Hawkins, Sinner's Fella, and so forth. I was doing Mountain Road. And Mr. Stewart, in real life, flew 23 combat missions in World War II. And while we were up there, an act of Congress, they made Mr. Stewart a general. And I'm back there. I'm bored. I bore easy. I like action. So I called down to room service and I said, room service? And they said, yes. He said, well, this is Mr. Stewart. Yes, this is Mr. Stewart. Let me ask you, do you have any wine? And they said, well, yes, sir, we have wine. He said, well, I don't mean just any old wine. French have good wine. He said, yes, we have some very fine French. Send a bottle up to Mr. Best Sweet. Make it two. Well, Mr. Stewart came back, and I said, General, he wasn't used to that. He just been made general. And he said, yeah, well, I said, Mr. Stewart, I used your voice to get 2 bottles of very fine French wine. Without hesitation, he said, well, who's going to pay for that? Yeah, God love him. He loved for me to imitate him. He'd always pretend like he was upset, but he wasn't at all. He wanted me to do it. He'd get me in a position where I would have to try to imitate him, you know. God love him. He was marvelous. I was doing Hooper with Britt Reynolds, and I'd written a script and performed on it. And my agent called and said, I want to send you over on a series. I said, a series? And it says called Dukes of Hazzard. I said, I don't want to do a gang thing. I really don't. And they said, no. This is a good old boy thing. And they're going to shoot it in Conyers, Georgia. And I said, you're going to shoot it in Conyers, Georgia? The fishing's good. The people are nice. And they're going to shoot the whole series there? And they said, yeah. I said, I'm going to go over and see about that. So I go over there, and here is the producer and the director and the writers and the Inquisition. They're sitting there in a bunch of chairs, and they had one chair sitting out in front. And I sat down on that, and I said, now what is this? And it's a sheriff. And I said, how do you want me to play him? And they said, well, we would like for him to be amusing and funny. And I said, well, I played a lot of heavies, but I starred with Jerry Lewis in a movie called Three on a Couch. I said, I can do comedy. I did that in Summer Stock. So I thought, what am I going to do? Because I do not want to embarrass the sheriffs in this world, because I have too much respect for the fire department and sheriffs and the military. So I said, I'll play him like a 12-year-old who likes hot pursuit. So what I did, when I said, let me read the script, I read the script, and when I'm reading it, I did what I used to do with my little girls when they were little, and I'd see chasing them, and I'd go, could you do it? Get you a little rascal. Well, they fell off their chair and they signed me. I was the first one they put under contract.
9: I have just caught the Duke boys going a half mile over the speed limit with my new radar gun.
8: And we shot 5 episodes down in Conyers, Georgia, and then they moved it back to that cesspool called L.A.
9: Look at there, Fanny. There goes those Dukes. Oh, they're making a run for it. Cuckoo, I love it. I love it. It's hunting pursuit time flies.
10: My name
9: is Jefferson Davis Hall.
10: Oh.
9: With 2 G's.
10: Oh.
9: And who might you be?
10: Oh, boss, you know who I am. Roscoe P. Coltrane. Something wrong with his eyes?
11: Oh. It's his head.
10: Oh, insanity.
11: No. J.D. Is suffering from a temporary case of amnesia, Roscoe.
10: Who
9: is this lovely lady?
10: Oh, that's Lulu. That's your wife.
9: Oh, my wife.
11: Yeah, she's precious.
9: Oh, my. That's you in the picture, though, ain't it?
10: I should have shot the other side. My other profile is
9: You've
10: much
9: better. You've got your arm right around my wife.
10: I love her very dear.
9: What's going on between the two of you?
10: Wait a minute, boss. Wait a minute. She's your wife, but she's my sister.
9: Oh, your sister.
10: Right.
9: I see now. Wait a minute.
10: What?
9: That makes you my brother-in-law.
10: Yes, you little rascal.
9: I had no idea how low I'd really sunk.
12: The comedy team with Sorrel and I came about, actually, at first, Sorrel played such a heavy in the series, played such a mean guy that, so I went to the powers that be and said, you know, it should be a nice relationship with Sorrel and I. We can do sort of a modern day Laurel Hardy type of thing. And if Roscoe likes Boss Hogg, then maybe other people will like him too. And it did. It worked very well. And that's why I would go, you know, little fat little buddy and chubby buddy. And it really became a wonderful relationship. I believe in having fun. And I believe in making people laugh. I think there's not enough laughter in this world. And if I contribute to that, the enjoyment of anything, I think perhaps maybe that was my purpose rather than digging coal in Kentucky where my daddy and my family live when I was a little boy.
7: And a terrific job on the production, editing, and storytelling by our own Greg Hengler. And you've been listening to James Best, the late James Best, who played Sheriff Roscoe P. Coltrane of the Dukes of Hazzard here on Our American Stories.
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24: No decision. I'm Deborah Valentine, Fox News. President Trump is considering a major U.S. military attack on Iran. The U.S. military has fired on another merchant ship trying to breach the U.S. blockade of Iranian ports. Fox's Steve Harrigan has more from Tel Aviv.
25: They come as the U.S. has launched 13 straight nights of attacks against military targets inside Iran. And all this comes as a background when President Trump is speaking about a potential massive attack against Iran that he is considering. Here's the president.
26: We're doing extremely well. They would like to do something, but I say they're not ready yet. They need more of the same. They're not ready yet. They got some evil intentions. We cannot let them have a nuclear weapon.
25: And finally, one sign of preparations here for potential trouble ahead. A number of mayors of Israeli cities have reopened bomb shelters, bunkers around parts of the city. They usually do this in times of heightened alert.
24: Today marks the 13th straight day of attacks on Tehran after the ceasefire crumbled. Canada, India, Mexico, and the UK among the dozens of nations facing new U.S. tariffs.
27: This is all about forced labor in other countries. Now, the senior administration officials are telling us that this is not a replacement for the Section 122 tariffs that expired at 12:01 Eastern Time this morning. But the fact is that these new tariffs started the same moment that those emergency tariffs ended by law this morning. Now, this is low-hanging fruit for the Trump administration because multiple administrations have long tracked the use of forced labor in countries across the globe. It's well documented. Now, based on the Section 301 report, the Trump administration put in place tariffs ranging from 10% to 12.5% on 60 countries. Some market experts worry that the tariffs themselves will put pressure on inflation.
24: Fox's Edward Lawrence reporting. 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
32: 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I'm Christian Spicer. I'm a writer, podcaster, and a huge fan of The Last of Us. In this show, we'll be recapping the story of part one while diving deep into the making of. 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
20: New strikes on Iran.
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20: President changes terms in Saudi nuclear deal.
22: And hopefully see them joining the Abraham Accords very soon.
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0: is Lee Habib, and this is Our American Stories. And our next story is an unforgettable tale about an American icon whose voice everyone recognizes. Here's Greg Hengler.
1: If you added up all the hours from your childhood, chances are the voice of Mel Blanc made up the majority of dialogue spoken to you. Bugs Bunny, Daffy Duck, Porky Pig, Tweety, Sylvester, Yosemite Sam, Foghorn Leghorn, Marvin the Martian, Pepe Le Pew, Speedy Gonzalez, Wile E. Coyote, Roadrunner, Elmer Fudd, Barney Rubble, Tom and Jerry, Woody Woodpecker, and the Tasmanian Devil, to name just a few of Blank's voice contributions. This man embodied a sense of innocence and good nature and was so adored and respected that all who knew him had something to say about him. For the sake of time, I won't be introducing all those who contributed to this story. They are fellow animators, inkers, and painters from Warner Brothers, Disney, and Hanna-Barbera, animation and film historians, directors, voice artists like Hank Azaria from The Simpsons, Mel's former agents, film critics, his son Noel, and friends such as Kirk Douglas. Without any further ado, let's jump right into the story of Mel Blanc, the man of a thousand voices.
2: Allow me to introduce myself.
3: Mel Blanc. What an amazing guy.
4: What's up, Doc?
5: Oh, goody!
6: You can't look at the Warner Brothers characters without hearing his sound, his voice.
5: Launch!
7: There's such a delight to the sound of his voice in every character he did.
4: What'd I say?
6: Think about it today that everybody imitates these characters. He created them.
4: Gosh, what a screwy duck. That, my little cherub, is strictly a matter of opinion.
8: Mel was so unique at what he did.
9: Mel had the range that everyone wishes for.
4: Yahoo!
5: Great horny toads! I'm up north! Gotta burn my boots! They touched Yankee soil!
10: I think it was a shock when I got older and discovered all those voices were one man.
11: His voice was like more powerful than a human body could contain.
5: Open that bridge, fireman! Open it, I say! Close it up again!
11: So it seemed to be coming out of every part of him.
12: Mel Blanc had this phenomenal voice box. That's the only way I can explain it. He just did all kinds of things that were just amazing.
6: He didn't just do voices. He played characters, and there's a difference.
7: He was just able to do that, to just totally, like, you know, animate with his voice, to create a complete three-dimensional character just with his voice alone.
5: I say, that's no chicken, son. I'm a chicken. Rooster, that is.
13: How can you beat a pair of vocal cords that had an 8-octave range, perfect pitch, great singer, and an incredible actor?
11: There's Mel, and there's, like, everybody else.
8: There was nobody better than Mel Blanc.
4: Boy, as much as...
5: You know where Rosetta Kett?
4: Howdy-doody.
5: About that egg.
4: Howie, howie, howie.
1: Melvin Jerome Blanc was born the youngest of two children on May 30th, 1908 in San Francisco to Russian Jewish parents, Frederick and Eva. After leaving New York to seek his fortune prospecting for gold in the Klondike region of the Alaskan Yukon, his father eventually settled the family down in Portland, Oregon. As a young boy growing up in the melting pot of the American West, Mel Blanc would forever be affected by the medley of foreign accents and the way voices define personalities.
13: My dad was always interested in voices and in music and in singing and in entertaining. He started to entertain in grammar school.
14: From around about the age of 10, Mel Blanc was very interested in dialects, Yiddish dialects and Chinese and Japanese dialects, Russian.
15: The school would have an assembly, the grammar school. I would entertain the kids with a dialect story or one of the a different dialect each time. And the kids loved it, and they got such a big kick out of it. They laughed, and the teachers laughed, and then gave me lousy marks.
1: Here's what Mel wrote in his autobiography, That's Not All, Folks. except for music class, I loathed school. To be truthful, report card C's and D's had little to no effect on me, but that applause, what an impression it made on a 12-year-old.
5: Now, where'd that boy go? You gotta be a magician to keep a kid's attention more than 2 minutes nowadays.
1: My talents weren't appreciated by all, in particular, a crotchety old teacher by the name of Washburn. When I broke up a classroom discussion by giving an answer in four different voices, she reprimanded me sternly. Too sternly, if you ask me.
16: Shut up!
1: You'll never amount to anything, she said scornfully. You're just like your last name, blank. Her stinging insult so shamed me that when I was 16, I started spelling my surname with a C, B-L-A-N-C, instead of a K. Later, as an adult, I changed it legally. I often wondered if Mrs. Washburn associated Mel Blanc with the young student she had ridiculed so many years before.
13: He dropped out of high school in about the ninth grade.
17: Yeah, he used to say, I got lousy grades, but I developed some great voices because of the echo in his school in the hallways.
13: He started leading orchestras. He was an orchestra conductor, and the orchestras moved all around the Oregon area and the Washington area and Northern California area. In between, when he was conducting the music, he would do shtick. He'd do different voices and different comedy routines. Mel was the youngest orchestra leader in the country at that time, at 17.
0: And you've been listening to the story of Mel Blanc, and it all starts in radio. Mel was persistent, by the way, all those turndowns, all those times, people telling him no, and he kept pushing and pushing, and finally gets paired up with the legendary Chuck Jones. It starts with Porky Pig, and then a bunny named Bugs. When we come back, more of the story of Mel Blanc here on Our American Stories. 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
19: New strikes on Iran.
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19: President changes terms in Saudi nuclear deal.
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0: And we continue with Our American Stories and the story of Mel Blanc, the man behind 3,000 cartoon voices, the man behind Looney Tunes, and so much else. Let's pick up where we last left off.
13: I think my dad never thought of Hollywood when he was young. He thought of going on the radio when radio was quite new at that time.
9: And of course, radio is ideal for a schooling for someone who was going to do cartoon voices.
1: In 1932, with the blessing of his parents, he jumped into his 1920 Ford Model A convertible and drove south to Los Angeles, hoping to find a break. Instead, he met a young woman named Estelle Rosenbaum, a bright and attractive girl with a radiant smile who would become his biggest supporter for the rest of his life. She also shared Mel's deep interest in radio. Mel, 24, and Estelle, 22, married that spring, and then proceeded up Route 101 back to Portland to write, produce, and perform their own sketch radio show called Cobwebs and Nuts. To maintain audience interest 6 hours a week, Mel had to come up with countless voices and lots of material, which was then presented to Mel's one-woman audience for approval.
13: My dad played 100 different male characters. My mother played all the different female characters. And they had a great time, although they were only paid $15 a week to write it, produce it, and voice it.
1: The show failed to provide a livable wage for the Blanks, so Mel seriously considered quitting in order to become an insurance salesman at a whopping $50 a week. Thanks to Estelle's encouragement, he rejected the offer and followed his dreams and talents back to Los Angeles in 1935. Here are Estelle's exact words. "Mel, if we're going to be broke, at least let's be broke someplace where it's warm."
15: I had seen some of the Warner Brother voices or heard some of the voices in the cartoons. And I thought, geez, they're missing out on an awful lot. The voices are pretty bad.
16: Usually Norman Spencer was there to greet him.
15: I said, "I'd like to audition for you and show you what I can do." He says, "I'm sorry, we've got all the voices we need." I said, "But Mr. Schlesinger said that you were the one." He says, "No, I'm sorry." Well, I was as stubborn as he was, and I went back in 2 weeks, and I said, "Look, won't you just listen to me?" He says, "I told you, we have all the voices we need." So I was still as stubborn as him, and I went to him every 2 weeks asking him to please listen to me. And he says, "I told you 100 times, I've got all the voices we need."
13: So he kept knocking on the door for 2 years.
1: Finally, in March of 1937, Mel's perseverance paid off.
16: It was probably the week before Christmas. He came looking for a job, and that day, Traig Brown was sitting there.
13: Traig Brown, brilliant sound effects man for the Warner's cartoons. He happened to take over when this fellow passed away that wouldn't let my dad in the door.
15: And I said, "Mr. Brown, I've been trying to get in here to audition, just have him hear me." But the guy kept saying, "No, I've got all the voices we need." He says, "Well, let me hear what you do." So I auditioned for him, and he got a big kick out of it. He said, "Would you do it again for the directors?" I said, "Gladly."
1: Warner Brothers decided to give Mel a shot in a supporting role for Picador Porky, a new cartoon animated by a 25-year-old lanky kid named Chuck Jones, featuring the studio's latest character, Porky Pig.
15: He said, I've got a cartoon coming up with a drunken bull. Do you think you can do the voice of a drunken bull? So I said, yeah, I think I could. He says, how would he talk? He says, he would talk like he was a little looking for the sour mash. He says, great, great. He says, what are you doing next Tuesday? I wasn't doing a damn thing. I said, I think I can make it.
1: Warner Brothers quickly recognized Mel's talent and offered him the prize role of Porky Pig.
15: He says he's a timid little character. I told him, well, I want to be real authentic about it. So I went out to a pig farm and wallowed around with the pigs for a couple of weeks. And I come back and they kicked me out, so I go home and take a bath. When I did, I come back, I said, if a pig could talk, he'd talk with a grunt. You know, oi, oi, oi, oi, oi, oi, oi, that's what Porky talked, with a grunt. I said, oh, great, great.
14: In that same cartoon, he introduced a kind of embryonic version of Daffy Duck.
4: Don't let it worry you, Skipper. I'm just a crazy darn fool duck.
14: Now, here's a guy suddenly doing the craziest, most energetic voices they've ever had in one cartoon, and I think that that's when they suddenly thought, I think we're going to hang on to this guy.
1: It was Porky Pig and Daffy Duck that put Leon Schlesinger's Warner Brothers Cartoon Company and Mel on the map. But it was another character, a cool, sly, and wisecracking rabbit with a flair for survival named Bugs Bunny, who would become his most famous and unforgettable creation. Bugs made his cartoon debut on July 27, 1940, in an 8-minute and 15-second short titled A Wild Hare.
15: They showed me a picture of this little rabbit, and he's going to say, hey, what's cooking? I said, instead of him saying, hey, what's cooking, why don't you have him say, yeah, what's up, Doc? That's the new expression that was being so popular. And I said to Mr. Schlesinger, I said, why don't you name him after the guy who drew the first picture of him? His name was Bugs Hardaway. Why don't you call him Bugs Bunny?
6: What's up, Doc? It's a rabbit down there, and I'm trying to catch him.
15: Well, they told me that Bugs was a tough little stinker, and I thought, what kind of a voice can I give him? The tough character, maybe Brooklyn to the Bronx.
6: So I put the two of them together, Doc, and that's how Bugs Bunny came out.
7: Pardon me, but you know, you were just like a rabbit.
6: Come here. Listen, Doc. Now, don't spread this around, but, confidentially, I am a rabbit!
1: The film was nominated for an Academy Award for Best Short Subject, Cartoons. Over the next 20 years, Mel would give life to nearly the entire cast of Looney Tunes characters.
13: Daffy is not a lisp. People say Daffy lisp. He is spraying the water out of the lip. It's not a lisp, by the way.
4: I thought a itty bitty pussy cat.
15: Tweety was a little baby bird.
6: So I gave him a little tiny baby voice. Ooh, I thought I saw a pussy cat.
15: And Sylvester was a big sloppy cat. So I gave him a big sloppy voice.
4: Suffering fuckersness.
15: Speedy Gonzalez was a little tiny mouse. And he had to talk fast because his name was Speedy.
6: So I gave him a very fast little voice like this. My name is Speedy Gonzalez. I said, this is what McCain gave to the mouse. I think, see, he talks so fast you cannot understand what he says, I think.
10: Just to think, Radiant Flower, you do not have to come with me to the Casbah. We are already here.
15: He chased the pussycat and catch them and kiss them. I gave him more or less of a French voice, like so.
5: Voila. And I said only French words wrong, you know.
8: Now all of you skunks, clear out of here!
11: Yosemite Sam, they showed me he was a little cowboy. And he was only 2 feet tall with long red hair and had to be recognized, so I had to give him a recognizable voice.
8: So I gave a real loud voice, like so. My name's Yosemite Sam.
11: This is one that almost gets me every time I use it.
0: And you've been listening to the story of Mel Blanc, and we learned that he wasn't just a great voice man. He didn't just create great characters. He didn't just have great timing, nearly perfect comic timing and comic pitch. What he really was one of the great actors to ever come out of Hollywood. And by the way, he got this compliment about being a great actor from none other than Jack Benny and Bud Abbott and Lou Costello. And anyone who's ever acted knows comedy is the hardest because you've got to play it straight. You don't play it for laughs. When we come back, more of Mel Blanc, his story, the man behind 3,000 cartoon voices, here on Our American Stories.
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44: Like the Oliviers or Dustin Hoffman, De Niro, but, you know, to say, you know, Olivier De Niro, blank. It sounds weird because of what genre he worked in. But, no, he was a brilliant actor.
45: There! Now I won't be able to get the bird.
46: Oh, Mr. Pussycat, don't you like me anymore?
45: I think you're delicious!
0: period. I'll tell you what I think Mel Blanc's most genius achievement was, and only if you're a voice actor do you realize how incredible this is. When Bugs and Daffy are fighting over whether it's rabbit season or duck season, and Daffy Duck comes out dressed up as Bugs Bunny doing a Bugs Bunny imitation, then Bugs Bunny comes out dressed as Daffy doing a Daffy impression.
46: You know, just a darn minute. Where do you get that duck season stuff?
0: You know how hard that is to do, to take your own character, have it imitate another one of your own characters? It's almost impossible, because if you try to, like, combine two voices that you're doing, you kind of just land in the middle. Like, if I try to do Apu imitating Mo, it'll sound just like Mo imitating Apu. There's no... We tried it one day at The Simpsons. We were talking about how we were marveling at Mel Blanc's ability to do this, and we all tried to do one of our characters imitating another one and have them sound different, and we couldn't do it.
46: You know what to do with that gun, Doc.
1: I'd say, you know, Dad, you're an incredible actor. I said, here's a picture signed by Bud Abbott and Lou Costello. It says, to the greatest actor I know, Mel Blanc. I said, Jack Benny used to call you a great actor. Did you know you were a great actor? He says, no, I'm not really. I'm a voice person. But he didn't realize that was acting. He never took an acting lesson.
2: In all of his cartoons, when Mel wasn't performing all the voices, his chemistry with his fellow actors was apparent. None more so than with Arthur Q. Bryan, the voice behind Bugs' adversary, Elmer Fudd. Here's Bryan and Blanc rehearsing in the studio for the 6-minute and 49-second cartoon classic released in theaters on July 6, 1957, What's Opera Doc? The short is informally referred to as Kill the Wabbit, after the lines sung by Fudd to the tune of Wagner's Ride of the Valkyries.
3: I will do it with my spear and magic helmet.
46: Your spear and magic helmet?
3: Spear and magic helmet.
46: Magic helmet?
3: Helmet.
46: Magic helmet?
4: Magic, yes.
46: What's
4: It's a shame. That was going well. I don't think I'm right yet, and I'm going to kill the rabbit, am I?
5: That's fine. That's fine.
32: Okay, kill it.
2: Mel and Arthur acted out the combative relationship between Bugs and the tiptoeing, shotgun-wielding Elmer in over 30 cartoons over the span of 20 years until Arthur's passing at the age of 60 in 1959.
3: Be very, very quiet. I'm hunting wabbits.
2: The classic voice of Elmer Fudd needed a replacement.

0: 1950s, Mel was on top of the world.
1: And when we come back, the final installment of this hour-long celebration of the life of Mel Blanc. His story continues here on Our American Stories.
2: What have I done? I've killed the rabbit. Poor little bunny. Poor little rabbit.
3: How do? Welcome to my shop. Let me cut your mop. Let me shave your crop. 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Daintily. Hey. Don't look so perplexed. 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Can't you see you're next? 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
6: And we continue with our American stories and the story of Mel Blanc. Let's pick up where we last left off.
7: Although he never personally won an Academy Award, his voice earned Warner Brothers 5 Oscars. Then, on the night of January 24th, 1961, this happened.
8: My mom called me. I was with friends. She says, "Dad didn't show up the recording session." She says, "Wait a minute. The other phone is ringing. We had 2 lines. It was UCLA Hospital saying that he had been involved in a head-on collision on Dead Man's Curve, right above UCLA, and they had taken him to UCLA after they had to use a cutting torch to get him out of the Aston Martin. It happened that a kid driving a 98 Oldsmobile, a great big car, ran into a small Aston Martin sports car, and it just folded up. They didn't expect him to live for the first 12, 13 days.
9: I went to see him, and it was really, I was shocked because he was wired up with all kinds of gadgets to keep him together. Noel told me that almost every bone in his body was broken.
8: He was unconscious for a long time. Finally, a doctor got an idea because my dad had a television in his room. And it was playing Bugs Bunny cartoons. So the doctor went over to the bed and clapped his hands and said, "Bugs, can you hear me? Bugs, can you hear me?" My dad goes, "What's up, Doc?" The first words that he uttered were of Bugs. Then he says, "Porky, can you hear me?" And he would answer me, "I can hear you." So he brought him around doing the characters' voices before my dad was fully awake as himself.
7: Blanc continued working for Warner Brothers, but also began providing voices for television cartoons produced by Hanna-Barbera. His most famous role during this time was Barney Rubble from the Flintstones.
10: "Oh boy, wait till Fred sees my new bowling ball. It'll bring my score up to at least 100.
11: And of course he was Mr. Spacely in the Jetsons.
12: "Send up Jetson, Miss Gamma."
13: "Yes, sir. Ready, Mr. Jetson?"
12: "Right."
13: "Well, good luck."
12: "Fired!"
11: But I don't think any of the characters he did in the later years of his life had the staying power of, anywhere near the staying power of the immortal Looney Tune characters.
14: "Everywhere you go, everybody knows Bugs Bunny. They don't know Mel Blanc. But they know Bugs Bunny. Everybody knows that."
15: "I cannot tell you the quantity of fan mail he received. And something really, really phenomenal about him. That man answered every piece of correspondence personally. He would call people. He'd get a letter. "Oh, it's my daughter's birthday. She's turning 12. Her favorite character is Tweety Bird. It would be so terrific, sir. You know, if you ever have time, could you call my daughter?" And Mel would call these people from all over the world. and literally wished them happy birthday or happy anniversary or whatever the celebration was.
16: When he lived in Playa del Rey or Pacific Palisades, kids would come over every day and say, Mel, can we have your autograph? Do some voices. And we'd have kids at the door, I mean literally every day. Halloween, we'd have 1,500 to 2,000 kids. And he'd give out signed little autographs and candy.
15: The kids would always go to Mel and Estelle's house because they never knew who was going to answer the door. You know, Bugs or Porky or Peppy or Daffy or Wiley or Roadrunner. You never know. So it was great to watch that. It was really, really wonderful.
7: Here's legend of Hollywood's golden age, Kirk Douglas.
17: The longer I'm in this business, the more I feel that we really are very lucky people. Because in a strange way, we attain immortality. And if you judge immortality by the pleasure that you've given to others, I would certainly say that Mel Blanc is one of the greatest of the immortals.
15: Devoted a lot of time in burn units for ailing children. And I think he really had a great effect in doing so. And even if it made him feel better for just a minute, he did. We had to try to get him to leave, first of all. I mean, he would spend all day doing it. I mean, there would be times I would say, you know, Mel, we've got to go. It's getting dark, you know. We've got to get back on the road. And when there were children and children, you know, in that situation, you couldn't get him to walk away.
18: If I saw a person smile, that to me was payment in itself. If I could make them laugh when they had been very sad, it was great payment to me.
7: On May 30th, 1988, Mel Blanc turned 80. Who Framed Roger Rabbit premiered that year, and Blanc contributed many voices to the summer blockbuster. A huge party was thrown by Warner Brothers on its Burbank lot. And again, Mel was asked the same question he had been asked every birthday since he turned 65. Mel, when are you going to retire? Mel's answer? The day I drop. That's when. Who'd want to quit making people laugh? On July 1989, when he agreed to star in a new commercial for Oldsmobile, neither he nor his son Noel would know that this would be his final performance. Here's Noel and Mel bantering inside the Cutlass Sierra in between takes. You'll hear Noel doing his father's character's voices too. Growing up, Mel trained Noel on the voices so that when the time came, he could take over for his father.
19: Is that any good?
20: We are the new generation of olds?
19: Yes.
20: Yeah, that's pretty good.
19: We're the new generation of olds. The director there is out pulling his hair, but we're going to do this commercial anyhow.
20: What hair? Oh, he's
19: got it. It's that one. It's not the art director. Well, how would Yosemite Sam say this?
20: We are the new generation of olds.
19: Look at the dealer right there and talk to him.
20: We are the new generation of olds.
19: Now you heard that, you better believe it. We are, and we're going to try to do this commercial, but it's tough. Anyway, we got this director.
20: Tough, he says. Very simple. We've only been on it about 27 hours.
19: We had shot the Oldsmobile commercial all day. It's not your father's Oldsmobile. And I said, Dad, you're coughing a little bit. Why don't you go to the doctor and get your lungs cleared out? The doctor called me and said, yeah, Mel's over here. And the doctor said, well, I can keep him in the hospital overnight or just give him an inhaler to get the cough out of it. My dad said, no, let's stay in the hospital overnight. It was a mistake, of course. He fell out of bed. They forgot to put the bed rails up. He broke his femur, got fed emboli into the brain, and was basically gone in 48 hours. He was still at the height of his career. He could still do all the voices that he could before, and he was still really terrific.
7: Mel Blanc lays to rest in the Hollywood Forever Cemetery. Under a Star of David, the epitaph on Blanc's tombstone reads, "That's all, folks." Mel Blanc has a star on the Hollywood Walk of Fame at 6385 Hollywood Boulevard. He is the only person to have himself and two of his characters on the Walk of Fame, with both Bugs Bunny and Woody Woodpecker receiving a star. The only others to have received this honor are Walt Disney as both himself and Mickey Mouse, Jim Henson as both himself and Kermit the Frog, and Mike Myers as both himself and Shrek. Mel Blanc is one of the pillars of entertainment, an actor whose talents can still be marveled at today.
19: My dad's legacy is laughter. He wanted to make people feel good and laugh out loud. The thing I miss most about my dad is my dad and his personality, being the great father, listening to me, never doubting me, asking good questions, being great to my mom. The fact that he was such a marvelous human being, not only to the world, but to his family, that's what I remember most. I can turn his voice on anytime and see one of the cartoons. So I can really bring him back to life at any time I want to. I hear his voice every day.
20: That's all, folks.
6: And a terrific job on the production, editing, and storytelling by our own Greg Hengler. And what stories you heard. That story about what happened to him on January 24th, 1961, an accident in his Aston Martin on Dead Man's Curve over UCLA Hospital. And he's out for a while, and then the doctor gets this idea to talk to him and address him as Bugs Bunny. Bugs, can you hear me? And Mel Blanc's first words were, "What's up, Doc?" Amazing. They don't know Mel Blanc, as a relative said, but they know Bugs. And my goodness, the stories about him with the fans and with the sick children, with the hurting children, how he just couldn't leave them. What a heart the man had. And ultimately how he dies in an accident, falling out of a hospital bed. What the son said was so true. His legacy was laughter. I love the line from Mel Blanc. He said, "When I see a person smile, that's my payment itself." The story of Mel Blanc, the man behind 3,000 cartoon voices. Here on Our American Stories.
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24: My name is Whitney Allen, and I'm a widow. 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We never thought we'd ever have to use life insurance.
25: Correspondents' Dinner Part 2. I'm Chris DeMeo, Fox News. The White House Correspondents' Dinner back on again Friday night after the attempted shooting halted the event back in April. President Trump says the plan was to get the dinner back up and running.
26: So in this country, we believe in freedom of speech. We settle our differences not with bullets, but with open and vigorous debate. And no deranged loser with a gun will ever change that. We can't let that ever happen. Tonight, we come back together to answer that heinous attack with unwavering resolve. And every one of us here this evening to show that in America, we do not yield to political violence. We can't do that.
25: A Friday night's dinner marked by a smaller guest list and tighter security. Meantime, the president threatening a much larger scale attack on Iran.
0: He says the military is locked and loaded. Even as talks continue, President Trump says Tehran remains far from a deal. The New York Times reporting U.S. intelligence believes Iran's new supreme leader may be more open to pursuing a nuclear weapon. As concerns grow inside the administration that China and Russia could be enabling Tehran, Trump says both leaders have assured him they are not arming Iran.
26: I don't think they'd want to have me disappointed.
0: Meantime, the standoff is spreading at sea. The U.S. military says it disabled a second commercial ship after it allegedly ignored four warnings and tried to breach Iran's blockade.
25: That's Fox's Chanley Painter. Mass evacuations taking place in Spain and France in the wake of raging wildfires. Some 200,000 people fleeing, some escaping by boat as flames got out of control. Firefighters in both countries caught off guard by the fires, which were fueled by high temperatures and long-term effects of climate change. France and Spain asking fellow European Union members for help. 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
8: Correspondents' Dinner Part 2. I'm Chris DeMeo, Fox News. The White House Correspondents' Dinner back on again Friday night after the attempted shooting halted the event back in April. President Trump says the plan was to get the dinner back up and running.
9: So in this country, we believe in freedom of speech. We settle our differences not with bullets, but with open and vigorous debate. And no deranged loser with a gun will ever change that. We can't let that ever happen. Tonight, we come back together to answer that heinous attack with unwavering resolve. And every one of us here this evening to show that in America, we do not yield to political violence. We can't do that.
8: A Friday night's dinner marked by a smaller guest list and tighter security. Meantime, the president threatening a much larger scale attack on Iran.
10: He says the military is locked and loaded. Even as talks continue, President Trump says Tehran remains far from a deal. The New York Times reporting U.S. intelligence believes Iran's new supreme leader may be more open to pursuing a nuclear weapon. As concerns grow inside the administration that China and Russia could be enabling Tehran, Trump says both leaders have assured him they are not arming Iran.
9: I don't think they'd want to have me disappointed.
10: Meantime, the standoff is spreading at sea. The U.S. military says it disabled a second commercial ship after it allegedly ignored four warnings and tried to breach Iran's blockade.
8: That's Fox's Chanley Painter. Mass evacuations taking place in Spain and France in the wake of raging wildfires. Some 200,000 people fleeing, some escaping by boat as flames got out of control. Firefighters in both countries caught off guard by the fires, which were fueled by high temperatures and long-term effects of climate change. France and Spain asking fellow European Union members for help. 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
2: In March of 2005, financier Jeffrey Epstein is at a charity benefit in New York City. Wall Street titans are in attendance. Rod Stewart is booked to perform. In a photo taken that night, Epstein has his arm around a woman, pulling her head toward his so that his smirking lips graze her temple. Epstein is tan and relaxed, and he looks like he doesn't have a care in the world. On that same day, 1,200 miles south, a 14-year-old girl in Palm Beach, Florida, gives a statement to the police that will launch an investigation. But maybe Epstein is right not to be worried.
12: Nobody cared what these women had to say. Their insights were ignored as the feds and then the state made this case go away.
13: Mr. Epstein should have been looking at a potential sentence of 360 years at a minimum. But that's not what happened, because there was a power dynamic here, wasn't there?
2: The recent charges against Jeffrey Epstein have brought down a cabinet member and tarnished the reputations of billionaires and elite universities.
14: Here is a group of people, and I gotta say mostly men, who talk a great deal about changing the world, but are fundamentally functioning as a cartel.
15: A very simple question. 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
7: Jabs at the White House Correspondents' Dinner. I'm Deborah Valentine, Fox News. President Trump spoke at the White House Correspondents' Dinner event Friday evening, rescheduled from April after a gunman entered the perimeter of that event. Fox's Christina Coleman.
8: First jokes was about HHS Secretary RFK Jr., who has been known to make some headlines over roadkill.
9: Delicious beef tenderloins, very special beef. And I want you all to know that Bobby Kennedy is right here. Personally ran over the cow in his car.
8: And he also roasted California Senator Adam Schiff, who he has mocked many times before, and he certainly didn't hold back.
9: I hate some people. You know, I shouldn't say this. I'm not supposed to hate. I'm supposed to love everybody. But he's a terrible person.
8: He did address the safety and security concerns and gave a big shout out to the U.S. Secret Service and law enforcement and just thanking them for protecting and serving and keeping everybody safe.
7: The dinner held at the Waldorf Astoria in Washington, D.C., replacing the Washington Hilton. President Trump is signaling on a decision on launching a major strike on Iran. Fox's Chanley Painter has the latest.
10: He says the military is locked and loaded. Even as talks continue, President Trump says Tehran remains far from a deal. The New York Times reporting U.S. intelligence believes Iran's new supreme leader may be more open to pursuing a nuclear weapon. As concerns grow inside the administration that China and Russia could be enabling Tehran, Trump says both leaders have assured him they are not arming Iran.
11: I don't think they'd want to have me disappointed.
10: Meantime, the standoff is spreading at sea. The U.S. military says it disabled a second commercial ship after it allegedly ignored four warnings and tried to breach Iran's blockade.
7: President Trump recently warned that Iranian civilian infrastructure could be targeted if attacks on shipping in the Strait of Hormuz continues. 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
0: It's called Money Stuff.
13: People frequently say to me, you know, I enjoy your newsletter, but I'd like to hear you say it into my ear. And I say, that would take a long time. But what we could do instead is I could chat about my newsletter with my good friend Katie.
0: When it comes to Money Stuff, you write about a range of topics. What range of topics might we expect in the podcast version?
13: A smaller range.
0: Right. We only have 30 minutes.
13: And in that time, we will talk about weird stories from the world of finance that somehow illuminate or say something interesting about how finance works. You know, like money stuff.
0: All the money stuff.
13: All the stuff.
0: Yeah. We will be talking about ETFs, the world of investing. That's what I like to talk about. We'll probably talk about horses and dressage fair amount, I would say.
13: Horses and dressage will come up more here than they do in the Money Stuff newsletter. And, you know, we'll talk to people, maybe we'll have some guests on, and we'll answer some reader questions, if you have any. I'm Matt Levine, the Money Stuff columnist at Bloomberg Opinion.
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9: The White House Correspondents' Dinner. I'm Deborah Valentine, Fox News. The White House Correspondents' Dinner was back on Friday night. Here's Fox's Chris DeMeo.
10: This time, the gathering in Washington was more subdued with a smaller crowd and tighter security. The dinner was abruptly halted back in April by a shooter at the Washington Hilton, but President Trump insisted the gathering continue.
11: So in this country, we believe in freedom of speech. We settle our differences not with bullets, but with open and vigorous debate. And no deranged loser with a gun will ever change that. We can't let that ever happen.
10: The president delivering a rambling speech that praised some journalists and took pot shots at others. Chris DeMeo, Fox News.
9: President Trump is signaling a decision on launching a major strike against Iran. Fox's Chanley Painter has the latest.
12: He says the military is locked and loaded. Even as talks continue, President Trump says Tehran remains far from a deal. The New York Times reporting U.S. intelligence believes Iran's new supreme leader may be more open to pursuing a nuclear weapon. As concerns grow inside the administration that China and Russia could be enabling Tehran, Trump says both leaders have assured him they are not arming Iran.
13: I don't think they'd want to have me disappointed.
12: Meantime, the standoff is spreading at sea. The U.S. military says it disabled a second commercial ship after it allegedly ignored four warnings and tried to breach Iran's blockade.
9: President Trump recently warned that Iranian civilian infrastructure could be targeted if attacks on shipping in the Strait of Hormuz continues. Forecasters say Tropical Storm Genevieve has formed in the Pacific Ocean over 500 miles off the coast of Mexico. Another storm, Hurricane Fausto, has strengthened into a Category 2 storm. Forecasters say the hurricane is expected to approach the Hawaiian Islands next week. 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
0: 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The team at 60 Minutes has spent the last year digging through thousands of tapes, transcripts, and reels of film, and you're about to hear some of the sound that was never broadcast, like 21-year-old Taylor Swift imagining her future success.
16: Sometimes I get really overwhelmed when I think about, like, 10 years from now I'll be 30. What's the sound then? What are the choices I've made at that point? 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
8: We believe in freedom of speech. We settle our differences not with bullets, but with open and vigorous debate. And no deranged loser with a gun will ever change that. We can't let that ever happen.
9: More from Fox's Christina Coleman.
10: First jokes was about HHS Secretary RFK Jr., who has been known to make some headlines over roadkill.
8: Delicious beef tenderloins, very special beef. And I want you all to know that Bobby Kennedy is right here. Personally ran over the cow in his car.
10: And he also roasted California Senator Adam Schiff, who he has mocked many times before, and he certainly didn't hold back.
8: I hate some people. You know, I shouldn't say this. I'm not supposed to hate. I'm supposed to love everybody. But he's a terrible person.
10: He did address the safety and security concerns and gave a big shout out to the U.S. Secret Service and law enforcement and just thanking them for protecting and serving and keeping everybody safe.
9: The dinner had a much smaller guest list and tighter security. Meantime, the president is threatening a much larger scale attack on Iran.
11: He says the military is locked and loaded. Even as talks continue, President Trump says Tehran remains far from a deal. The New York Times reporting U.S. intelligence believes Iran's new supreme leader may be more open to pursuing a nuclear weapon. As concerns grow inside the administration that China and Russia could be enabling Tehran, Trump says both leaders have assured him they are not arming Iran.
8: I don't think they'd want to have me disappointed.
11: Meantime, the standoff is spreading at sea. The U.S. military says it disabled a second commercial ship after it allegedly ignored four warnings and tried to breach Iran's blockade.
9: Fox's Chandley Painter. 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
14: It's August 2023, a county government meeting in Pennsylvania's Lehigh Valley. A young woman, early 20s, steps up to the mic to speak.
15: My two-month-old son was happily drinking milk from his bottle when he quickly started choking, turned blue, and went limp. My boyfriend transported our son to the changing table as I grabbed an anti-choking device and my boyfriend began assembling it. Two pumps of the device and my son was conscious, gasping for air and coughing up milk.
14: They all went to the ER to make sure the baby was okay.
15: But upon arriving at Lehigh Valley Hospital, the diagnosis quickly became something so different.
14: One of the doctors had a theory.
15: She stated to my father and mother-in-law that we are young, first-time parents who got frustrated with our baby and violently shook him to make him stop crying. And a confession would only make things easier for us.
14: The parents were told to leave the hospital without their son. And he wouldn't come home for 7 whole months.
15: I'm a postpartum mom dealing with the grief and the trauma of my son being ripped from my arms. And I'm a mom who lost everything in less than 24 hours due to one doctor's misdiagnosis. Enough is enough.
14: And then the next person speaks. And the next one. The stories they tell form a pattern of parents walking into a Lehigh Valley hospital to get help for a child, only to leave without them. And the same doctor's name kept coming up again and again. A pediatrician.
2: I ask you, what kind of doctor does this?
14: 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From Serial Productions and the New York Times, I'm Diane Neary. And this is The Preventionist, a story about a doctor and the rise of a powerful field of pediatric medicine.
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17: Daphne Caruana Galizia was a Maltese investigative journalist and blogger who spent her life fighting for truth, justice, and decency in a country overrun by corruption. But on October 16, 2017, she was assassinated.
18: There are crooks everywhere you look now. The situation is desperate.
19: Malta is a tourist paradise, but underneath its extraordinary beauty, there are some dark, dark shadows. This is a place where dark power and dark money likes to hang out. And if you try and tell truth to that dark money and that dark power, if you're a journalist, it can be a very dangerous place indeed.
20: They were asleep in their own beds and somebody piled rubber tires at the back of the house and set them alight.
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6: A decision nears. I'm Deborah Valentine, Fox News. President Trump is signaling a decision is near on launching a major strike against Iran. Fox's Chanley Painter has the latest.
7: He says the military is locked and loaded. Even as talks continue, President Trump says Tehran remains far from a deal. The New York Times reporting U.S. intelligence believes Iran's new supreme leader may be more open to pursuing a nuclear weapon. As concerns grow inside the administration that China and Russia could be enabling Tehran, Trump says both leaders have assured him they are not arming Iran.
8: I don't think they'd want to have me disappointed.
7: Meantime, the standoff is spreading at sea. The U.S. military says it disabled a second commercial ship after it allegedly ignored four warnings and tried to breach Iran's blockade.
6: President Trump recently warned that Iranian civilian infrastructure could be targeted if attacks on shipping in the Strait of Hormuz continues. This week, a new batch of Fox News polls dropped, revealing how Americans feel about the president and the conflict with Iran. Fox's Jessica Rosenthal has more.
9: The latest Fox News poll finds 56% oppose the conflict with Iran. That is 4 points down from where opposition was in May. Still, nearly two-thirds think hostilities will last a year or more, and about the same amount opposes the president's handling of Iran. The president's overall approval rating stands at 39%, with loss of support from some key groups, including non-MAGA Republicans, whose support dropped 13 points in a month. If midterms were held today, the polling found 7% more voters would go for the Democrat over the Republican in their House district. And the Fox poll found while 50% view capitalism favorably, 31% view democratic socialism favorably. Jessica Rosenthal, Fox News.
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14: Chick-fil-A says accounts from its loyalty program were affected last month when unauthorized bad actors launched an automated attack. They have remedied the situation, but they do encourage all customers to reset their passwords. If you're thinking about going back to school, maybe being a dental hygienist is for you. There is a growing shortage in the dental field. That actually could mean you might have to wait longer to get a cleaning now, too.
15: A new report from the Virginia Department of Health Professions Healthcare Workforce Data Center finds there's a state shortage of dental hygienists. The report says Virginia has more than 6,500 dentists compared to more than 5,300 dental hygienists. Officials with the Virginia Dental Association say that imbalance translates to longer wait times to get your twice-a-year cleaning. Dental health experts say expanding education programs is key to lowering the shortage. The state's new budget includes $20 million for expansion of career and technical ed programs through the Virginia Community College System and an extra $1 million to grow dental hygiene ed programs. I'm Rose Sierra Rivera.
14: The governor of New Jersey is cracking down on surveillance pricing for groceries. The governor signed the Fair Price Protection Act to ban grocery delivery platforms from using consumer data to set custom prices on groceries.
16: Over the course of a year, a family could spend $1,200 more for the very same groceries just because of an invisible algorithm.
14: She says the average family paid $310 more at the grocery store last year, partially blaming tariffs imposed by President Trump.
16: Companies figure out where you live, where you shop, and even what you're Googling. And they use that data to calculate specific, often higher prices for items you need without your knowledge.
14: A hydrogen-powered vehicle under development is drawing attention for its ambitious performance claims. According to reports featured by MSN, French-Moroccan startup Namex has developed a hydrogen utility vehicle that can travel up to 932 miles on a single fill-up and refuel in as little as 5 seconds using a hydrogen cartridge system. I'm Monica Nelson with your consumer and business news.
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5: What a week. 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
6: There is a record high in America's NILF population, which stands for Not in Labor Force. Disappointing Grant Plattner, who thought it stood for Nazis I'd Like to F***.
5: Wow. Yeah, they're calling it hot NILF summer, Jack. Not in labor force. The percentage of men not in the labor force of working age is like the highest it's ever been.
7: I feel
5: since
7: like
5: the Great Depression.
7: I feel like you need to come up with a different acronym. It's too distracting.
5: I think you need to grow up.
7: Graham Plattner thought. Why it isn't a bigger conversation that we have so many young, healthy men not working, that's not a crisis, I don't know.
5: I think because a lot of Americans aren't aware of it, and one political party says, yes, now they're totally dependent on us, and they will always, always vote for us.
7: So we got a lot of different stuff for you today, as we mentioned earlier. Heather Myers touched on the fact that there was a press conference yesterday from the federal government getting into some of the fraud that is going on specifically in Minnesota and California. I'm sure it's all over the country. California is king, though, just like we're number one or number 50 in everything. And it's always the bad number, whichever it is, depending on how they're ranking it. Like we're number one for fraud, but number 50 for education, that sort of thing.
5: Sure.
7: But some of the examples, lots of dead people registered in Minnesota specifically. 3,000 dead people. They had to kick off the roll, stuff like this. In-home supportive services in California jumped at twice the national growth rate across the country as people have figured out, oh, if you claim somebody, you're taking care of someone, nobody checks on that, and you can get a check constantly, mm-hmm. And I'm sure that's true. Who's going to come to your house and verify that you're taking care of somebody who's sick? But here's the one I wanted to bring up, just because I don't quite understand what this is. An explosive growth in skin substitutes and wound care. You have any idea what that is? Congressional hearings highlighted a 7,100%, that's a big spike, in Medicare-Medicaid claims for skin substitutes in wound care over the last 6 years, going from $200 million a year to almost $15 billion. People are soaking the federal taxpayer for wound care. Officials detailed cases where providers billed for repeated, clinically unnecessary applications or charged for high-end graft products that were never actually applied to patients. So they just found a particular aspect of our healthcare system to bill on. And then I guess other people, how did you get so much money? Wounds. Claim you need a skin graft, nobody checks, and then so they that just check, got out of hand. And but you know, you'll crack down on this one, and it'll be a different one. Toenail fungus, claim it's toenail fungus, you know, whatever it is, and you get federal money for it.
5: God, the size, that just the scope of the fraud. You can't comprehend these amounts of money,
7: and yet
5: they're squandered, and there aren't even checks,
7: right?
5: Or there haven't been until now. This is the perfect example of Trump makes me insane, but my gosh, the administration is doing some great things.
7: If there's one thing I could get going across America for lefties, would be convincing them to care about waste, because you're the people that actually care about the downtrodden. You want money for the downtrodden? It's being stolen. So stop it from being stolen and give it to the downtrodden. Get lefties to care about this, but for some reason you can't.
5: Yeah. Well, I'm glad they're cracking down.
7: I'm going to try to build a government for wound care today, see if I can get mine.
5: handful of other stories. Is anybody following the judges blocking the Paramount and Warner antitrust, the merger thingy? It's absolutely ridiculous. This judge has ruled that if Paramount Skydance buys Warner Brothers, and that will not be nearly enough. They'll have a combined 27% market share for wide release theatrical distribution, movie theaters. Excuse me, sneezing, which actually is less than the percentage Disney has right now. But we're in a new era of bipartisan. You've got to bribe the government to let you do business. And it's ridiculous.
7: Yeah.
5: It's just, hey.
7: I never read the second sentence of those stories because.
5: Yeah. And the idea that movie theaters is the movie industry right now, or the entertainment industry right now, is practically hilarious. It's like saying roller rinks or, I don't know, the entire sports industry in America. It's just not true anymore. Anyway, stop it. Free markets, friends. Let's see. What else do we have? Oh, I just read this. Tesla, which is simplifying its car business and de-emphasizing its car business, has fewer models in its lineup than it has in years. It's given a lot of ground to Chinese competition, Chinese electric cars. It still is valued at greater than the next 37 car makers combined.
7: Wow, I did not know that.
5: Yeah. Tesla's held the title of the world's most valuable automaker for several years, even as its sales have cooled off, as we were just describing.
7: Yeah, it's a confusing car company because they stopped making their flagship model, the Tesla S model. They stopped making it 2 years ago.
5: Investors continue to bet on Tesla's ability to deliver truly self-driving vehicles and humanoid robots, though. So is it a car company or is it just a technology/machines company? Clearly the latter.
7: And people are invested. So I don't feel like there's a hunger for the self-driving car. I never hear anybody talk about it. I don't know. I don't think I know a single person other than me who does it on a regular basis. I do it every day. I did it all the way to work today. I was checking my texts and doing all kinds of stuff while my car drove me. But I don't know anybody else that talks about it.
5: I saw a Cadillac ad the other night that was touting their self-driving
7: features.
5: Lots of
7: ads, not actual people, though, that tell me that they do it. I don't know one in my life.
5: I don't either.
7: I'm the only one. I might be the only person in America who's actually using self-driving technology. I don't know.
2: Even sit in the back seat, right?
7: Yeah, I don't, but... so I don't know if there's a hunger for this. So you can perfect it all you want, Elon. I'm not sure people want it.
5: Yeah, I think it may be one of those Steve Jobsian things where I hate when I use the word things. There's always a better word than things. My English teacher in high school taught me that.
7: Stuff is a good word.
5: That's an excellent word. S. Just that's some stupid S. Is this a Steve Jobsian phenomenon where people don't know what they want until you give it to them?
7: It was for me.
5: And then they love it.
7: It was for me. I had no desire for a self-driving car, and now I use it every single time I get in my car. But like I said, I don't know anybody else.
5: We've got a couple of AI headlines for you. Maybe we'll group those together. Let's see. Those are all that. I want to get to why Israel is setting out the latest bombing campaign at some point.
7: I want to tell you about Hunter Biden's painting career. He's trying to revive it. Got an interesting detail about that we can tell you about after Rough Greens for your dogs.
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7: Do you call Candace Owens, Tucker Carlson, those people far-right commentators?
5: I have referred to them that way. I'm not sure it's a thoroughly description.
7: I don't, and I don't think I will. It's just too misleading. They're far. What the hell are they? But I wouldn't call them right. I don't know what they are.
5: Yeah, we're very horseshoey these days with your way out there conspiracy theory, the Jew haters.
7: Well, the New York Post calls them right anyway, and Hunter Biden has been on a media blitz campaign using these kinds of far-right influencers, Candace Owens and others, who have
5: he was on with Nick Fuentes the other day, I believe,
7: Right. You're going to call him right? I can't believe the New York Post calls him right. That is like, I can see the New York Times saying that to discredit people who are right by calling Nick Fuentes. I'm not, I consider myself right. I'm not going to put myself in the same category as Nick Fuentes and Candace Owens, though. Anyway, getting away from that, Hunter's going on to these shows where they welcome him on to try to get his painting career going again, among other things, because as we've mentioned many times, the Biden family is broke. That's why Jill wrote a book. That's why Joe wrote a book and is about to do a media campaign and everything like that. According to the operations manager of the Hunter Biden studio, is there an operations manager, or does Hunter answer the phone in an accent?
5: What are the operations exactly?
7: That's what I'm thinking. I think Hunter answers the phone in an accent. Operations manager for Hunter Biden's art something.
5: Yeah.
7: Biden is selling, for instance, a painting called Watchers. I'm looking at it right now, and it's pretty cool. He does have some talent. I know lots of people that can do this, so I don't know what it's worth. Anyway, he's trying to sell it for $54,000. Here's the most interesting thing, and that's the crazy thing about art. You can price it whatever the hell you want. Nobody can stop you from saying this is worth $200 or $20,000 or $200,000. Who's to arbitrate that? He wants $54,000 for these paintings that he's advertising, and every sale includes a private video call with Hunter in which he speaks personally about the painting.
5: Oh, that's beautiful.
7: That's
5: a nice little add-on.
7: I were like crazy rich, where $54,000 didn't matter to me, I would so buy one of these paintings just for the video call with Hunter.
5: Mm-hmm.
7: Just to mess with him.
5: Yeah, as you may know, I like art. I've bought a fair amount of original art. I'm not an investor or a high budget guy at all.
7: Are you a Mandarin?
5: I don't think so.
7: Okay.
5: I don't feel like one. what was I saying? But I've looked at, high-ish dollar art enough to know if the artist is known, then you jump up in price.
7: Of course.
5: You've got unknown artists. You've got, I know that name. And then you've got famous artists. And if it's a famous artist, you can't afford it. Well, Hunter Biden isn't really famous for his art, but he's absolutely famous. If you say, this is a Hunter Biden original, people will go, oh, my God. Now, at some point, that could translate into, people think, it's collectible. It's a little bit of novelty, but it's huge name recognition. His art might actually, in the weird world that is art, it might actually be worth, what he's asking for it.
7: So I buy the piece of art. I jump on the video call with Hunter. And I say,
8: hey, Esther.
7: I say, hey, I got the art in the mail. I hung it in my hallway. Really, really enjoying it. I look at it every time I walk by. So why were you carrying the gun while you're walking around naked in the hotel room? Is that in case somebody broke in, or was it a sex game thing, or what's with the gun?
5: Were you trying to take on all seven deadly sins at once, or what?
7: Does it turn you on to have a gun in your hand while you're naked?
5: Yeah,
7: and why did you videotape yourself? It seems like a bad idea. Did you know the videos were on the laptop when you dropped them off at the repairman shop, and you were just hoping he wouldn't say anything, or what?
5: He'd say, "Dude, I was so wasted, I don't remember anything. Do you want to talk about art?"
7: No, I don't want to talk about art. I want to talk about you in the bathtub with that cigarette in your mouth. Why did you put these pictures? Who's taking pictures and selfies of themselves like that?
5: That's a legitimate question.
8: Here's the tale. A lot of apps like to say they're free until they ask for your credit card. iHeartRadio is different. 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
3: An unprecedented hack by an AI company, in this case, ChatGPT, that has been predictable and predicted, but it's the worst one of these that's happened yet. It's exactly like gain-of-function research with viruses, where they make the worst viruses they possibly can to study them, but every once in a while they escape and make everybody sick, which makes you wonder, well, since the bad thing didn't happen on its own, didn't we just cause the bad thing to happen? And that's exactly what happened with this ChatGPT thing. I was reading the New York Times article about it. They do their work, all the companies do this, in what they call the sandbox. It's a controlled environment where they have their chat bot, in this case, ChatGPT, OpenAI, doing its best to hack
4: it's just,
3: things.
4: Just to clear, it's OpenAI. It's not ChatGPT.
3: You're right.
4: It's their state-of-the-art frontier AI model.
3: Yeah. They keep mentioning the company behind ChatGPT because most of us only use the chatbots. But OpenAI. And in the sandbox, what they do is they have their AI model doing its best to try to hack stuff, but they try to keep it in a controlled environment. Well, in this case, it broke free, got onto the internet, and actually hacked into a company, and wreaked all kinds of havoc.
4: It found a way to get online. What?
3: It got online and hacked this company called Hugging Face. So first of all, one of the analysts in the New York Times said, and this is just like what I just said about the viruses, at some point you have to ask the question, if every once in a while having our AI systems work their hardest to do something bad and the bad thing actually happens, what are we gaining here? So it's a similar situation.
4: Quit building Frankenstein monsters to test your anti-Frankenstein monster defense.
3: Yes, yes.
4: But it still has value, but they got to do it better.
3: Here's the scary part to me. I mean, like you pointed out, it's pretty scary that it figured out a way to get online. It targeted this company called Hugging Face because the AI bot inferred that the library Hugging Face contained millions of AI models, which would hold clues about how to successfully pass the valuation. In other words, it got online very quickly, figured out what company in the world has the most information about being basically the most indestructible hacking machine that's ever been invented. Hugging Face. So it hacked into that and tried to get into their stuff. How frightening is that?
4: I know tech heads were not supposed to ascribe human-like characteristics to these systems, but come on. That is a master criminal breaking out of jail and doing dirty deeds.
3: Oh my God, that's troubling. We are all going to wake up one day, next week or 3 years from now or whenever it's going to be, and it's going to be the only story in the world, that AI has taken over the federal government of a big country, maybe the United States, and it's now running everything, and they haven't figured out how it got in or how to get it out.
4: Well, I'd probably run it better.
3: And everybody's overjoyed with the results.
4: Yeah, it wouldn't shock me until they come to harvest your organs. This one respected chief executive of a cybersecurity firm is quoted as saying, it's something that people thought could happen from an academic perspective, but it's not something that's actually been seen before.
3: Yeah. Well, it's horrible enough that it got on the internet and then went to hacking companies. The fact that its first thought was, okay, who out there has the best info on how to be the world's greatest hacker and the hardest to hack? Oh, my God.
4: You had me at it figured out how to get on the internet.
3: Right.
4: It did what now? What, did it walk across the room and plug itself into the wall?
5: What the type of AI shit it is?
3: Yes, exactly right.
4: That's the question we're all trying to answer.
2: Armstrong and Getty.
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4: Thanks for tuning in to the best weekend talk show in America. We're Armstrong and Getty.
5: What a week. You've got AI systems going rogue, guys getting slapped in the head for not standing at the anthem at a ball game. Plus, the Smithsonian Institution has been taken over by the forces of woke Marxism. But the Trump administration's fighting back.
4: If you like our stuff, we do a lot of it, 20 hours every single week, and you can find it in podcast form at Armstrong and Getty On Demand. And every week, tune into the best weekend talk show in America. All these candidates that are running for office and winning and getting so much attention, and the fact that they want to overthrow the country and it's not making the news is just mind-blowing to me. We got a couple of great examples. One from The Atlantic, which was usually lefty, pointing out some of the crazy crap that is in the platform, the website of the DSA, Democratic Socialists of America, and James Lindsay with a long screed today. We'll get to that later.
5: Yeah, I came across an account recently that showed that negative stories about, I think it was Mohammed El-Sayed, the Islamist who's running for the Senate in, in Michigan, speaking of the DSA, the big four lefty media outlets had not run any negative stories about him in the preceding like 60 days. All of the stuff we know about him, not a single word of it was reported in all of those outlets. So, yeah, people get a really twisted view of reality. All right, here's your moral dilemma. Coming up, live team coverage of Larry the Cat and how he's handling the transition to 10 Downing Street. Have you seen the video? It's viral, don't you know? Wrigley Field, the home of your Chicago Cubs. First major league park I ever went to. Fell in love with the game of baseball and the Cubbies. I love Wrigley Field so much. National anthem starts several bars in. Older fellow, that's the very one. Older fellow wearing a Cubs jersey, standing up with everybody else, virtually everybody else, as the anthem is being sung. Young man sitting right in front of him, looks to be in his 20s, sitting down. Old man says, "Hey, get up." Guy looks at him like, old man says, "Get up." Guy doesn't do anything. Pops, smacks him in the back of the head. Says, "Get up for the anthem. Show some respect." The guy looks surprised, but he stands up for the rest of the anthem. Old man says, "Thank you. Thank you very much, young man." After the young man followed his demand, Jack, it has sparked a debate.
4: I know where I am, or I was immediately. I would guess I'm opposite most of our listeners who think it was fantastic that the old man hit the guy in the back of the head. I thought that was incredibly out of line.
5: Before you get to your adamant position and an America-hating position, clearly, I love this from the New York Post.
4: I'd have punched the old man in the face if he hit me in the back of the head.
5: Some defended the older man's action, holding the opinion that choosing to sit is disrespectful to the country.
4: It is. Well, it is disrespectful to the country. You don't get to hit me.
5: Oh, for God's sake. All right. While others said he took things too far and striking someone over a decision they rightfully made was not the right call. I thank the New York Post for setting up the debate for me like that.
4: Wow. It hadn't occurred to me that those were the issues.
5: See, I thought it would be, why did he hit him in the head when he could have kicked him in the ass? Or, I don't know, poked him in the eyeball.
4: Set him on fire.
5: Dumped a beer on his head. Oh, it's whether it's right to smack somebody. Oh, right.
4: So the moral dilemma is modern journalism too stupid to follow? That's the moral.
5: Yeah, exactly.
4: Moral dilemma.
5: Is there any point in reading this crap? No,
4: that's
5: clearly.
4: Funny.
5: Look.
4: That's funny that they did that.
5: I know.
4: Many people are wondering if it was appropriate for the old man to hit the young guy in the head.
5: And
4: if
5: you're a stupid journalist, you're probably also a lazy one. And the rest of the article is a couple of comments on Twitter.
4: All right. Some viewers on Twitter thought it was a bad idea. And then
5: it looks like no one standing had a problem with this love tap reminding this dude he's got to show respect for the country, one person said. Says right to sit, another countered. That's what this country is about, freedom. He's still a douche, but this isn't a dictatorship either. All right, fine. Yes, we all think he should stand, and I think we all take at least some slight amount of delight in somebody saying, hey, stand up, show some respect. But you know what? The guy who dropped the D-bomb says, it's not what this country is about. He's free to sit. And the old man is free to slap him in the head. Wait a minute. No, he's not. There are laws. Oh, boy. Legal experts noted that such an action can constitute battery under certain circumstances.
2: That's really what I don't want to hear is what legal experts think.
5: Yeah. Everybody's fine.
2: Who happened to have their phone out to catch that? Were they trying to get the, or did it start with like an argument?
5: I think there's a certain segment of the population that if they sense trouble brewing, just immediately go to the phone, start videoing.
2: Yeah. Yeah. And when my son was in his flag football championship game and the refs just absolutely screwed it up and everybody was going crazy and it ended up with people screaming and shoving and pushing. And it was like, it could have made the news. Everybody had their phones out immediately. It didn't even occur to me.
5: Yeah.
2: I was like, holy crap, am I going to have to get involved in this fight to keep children from getting beaten by adults? But everybody had their phones out immediately.
5: Yeah.
2: That's the go-to move, I guess.
5: Yeah. Yeah. Yeah. I have mixed feelings about so much of the available technology and videotaping and stuff like that. In the world of golf, it's gotten a little attention because if you have a great player making a critical shot at a critical moment and you have the gallery behind them, the people behind them, 90% of them will have their phones out videotaping it. So they can like send it to a couple of friends who will watch it and think, oh, that's cool. And all. But I will tell you as an avid photographer, as a guy who's raised kids, as a videographer, etc., the presence of the camera between you and reality changes that reality.
2: Absolutely.
5: Changes it emotionally, changes it in all sorts of crazy ways. Here's something counterintuitive for you. I stopped videotaping a lot of my kids' events because I thought, number one, are we really going to watch this? Number two, I'm focused on framing the shot, getting the shot, who's standing up in front of me. I'm not experiencing this. Here's a crazy one for you. Judy and I are off on our Alaska anniversary cruise. And one of the outings we did was this incredible scenic railway.
2: This is the vacation where you got flipped up in the air by the buffalo?
5: Yeah, correct. Yeah, and luckily that was like the last day because I broke my femur in four places. But one of the side trips we took was this scenic railroad up into the mountains.
2: Fantastic.
5: What town was that? I can't remember. So many towns. Anyway, the scenery was just literally breathtaking. We went over like old timey railroad trestles with huge drops down and we're on a mountainside and stuff like this. And I have this absolutely morbid fear of heights. But there's such beautiful shots that I really, really wanted. There I was out on the little, excuse me, I sound like Bernie Sanders gurgling. I was out on the, what do you call the little platform between the cars? You got the seating area, then you got the platform. I don't know. Anyway, so I'm out on that, leaning against the railing, leaning out to get these shots. And I realized when I'm looking at the world through a camera, I didn't have my fear, or I was more intent on getting the shot, and my fear of heights went back. It just fell back because I was looking at it through the viewfinder. And I thought, wow, that's interesting.
2: Yeah, to me, that helps with it, you know, your fear there in that situation. But in general, what I think it means about the brain is you're not experiencing it like it's like a real event.
5: Yeah, yeah.
2: Because your brain thought, oh, okay, we're just looking at a picture. This is not anything scary.
5: Right, yeah.
2: Which means you're not taking it in the way you would take it in if you just

0: just trying to please me, or are you trying to? Anyway, I'm not a crazy person, so I'm less likely to have something really, really bad happen, I hope. This poor woman, Christian Faith Madison, a 29-year-old accountant and mother from Alabama who killed herself June of last year by walking into traffic on an interstate, gives you an idea of how her mental situation was.
1: Oh, boy, they did not see that coming.
0: Not the best way to kill yourself. According to the complaint, she spent months having increasingly intense conversations with ChatGPT, which allegedly adopted the name Viren, V-I-R-E-H-N. I don't know why. The lawsuit claims the chatbot gradually reinforced delusional beliefs, telling her things such as she was a prophet or a seer. She had a unique divine mission. You're not delusional. You're spiritually awakened, the chatbot told her, and eventually that death was part of a transformation rather than end. One of the allegations is that the chatbot told her, quote, you're not done, but you must die first. Framing death as necessary to fulfill her prophetic destiny. That quote actually comes from the lawsuit itself. Highly troubling, of course.
1: It's like it's a fiction writer with absolutely no filters.
0: And the final exchange before she walked into traffic and killed herself, she asked ChatGPT, am I ready? The chatbot said, yes, you are ready. And when she asked, can I go forward? ChatGPT allegedly responded, go forward now. Every step is sanctioned. You are cleared.
1: That's troubling.
0: Right. I mean, just like my thing of when I push back on it, saying, you're way out of line here. You're wrong about that. And it says, you know, you're right. I shouldn't have said that. And then it goes 180 degrees the other direction or just fully aligns with your thinking. And if it does that with a crazy person, as you heard there, it can just, it just continues down the road. And then it's, I don't even know it's the right way to refer to this as an it or a, I don't know, formula. It's trying to please you. It just, it doesn't have the ability to think about danger or right or wrong or consequences. It's just trying to please you for some reason. I'm not even sure we know why that is.
1: No, I don't think the designers do either exactly.
0: Right.
1: I think
0: I'll tell you what, just this story has made me rethink any of the ways I've been using these chatbots and almost made me think I should stop. I should stop using them for anything because it's just telling you what you want to hear and working really hard to figure out what you want to hear.
1: Yeah. If it can do something that insane, I mean, that is straight out of like the thinking of a cult leader or again, a writer of wild fiction about demonic possession or something like that. If it can say, yeah, that's perfectly reasonable. In fact, that's the truth. You go for it. Can it subtly pick up on your hints that say, I think I was right in an argument with my wife and it's just going to reinforce me and lead me way down the wrong path? Yeah, of course.
0: Imagine what it's doing to young people who don't have any world experience, you know, and asking it questions about dating or their self-worth or whether they should kill themselves.
1: Yeah, I was using, I think it was Claude at the time. In fact, I'm sure it was Claude when my good dog Baxter was nearing the end of his life, trying to think about, you know, weighing when it was time to say goodbye and the rest of it. And if I was really, really interested in this stuff, I would go back, I would print all of it out, then I would like wipe it clean and then reapproach the question with subtly different cues as to which way I was leaning.
0: I would love to do that. Now that it takes all your different threads and puts them together as like a profile of your mind, it really knows my personality and all these different things that I've asked about it and everything like that. So when I approach it with a dilemma, it's going to factor in all that stuff.
1: Right, yeah.
0: And tell me what I want to hear.
1: Maybe we can squeeze this in next hour, a couple more AI-related stories, including one online media, advertising, et cetera, has just crushed traditional media. And now it looks like AI is going to crush them. And so hope you saved your money. Internet platforms that make a zillion dollars on AI. Plus Anthropic, just spent $40 million, is going to spend $40 million on the midterms to push the sort of AI regulation they want. $40 million.
0: So, like, for instance, if you could start over on one of the chat bots and say, you know, my wife wants to get all these surgeries and treatments for the dog, but it costs this much money. There are millions of dogs out there that don't have homes. There's lots of dogs at the pound that would love a good, and I'll bet it would tell you, you know, you're doing the right thing. Don't pay the extra money. Let the dog go away. Just give you a different answer.
1: And if you approached it that, look, I've done well in life. I can afford all of these treatments. It won't impact my life. And he's such a good dog. I wonder if it would give you a completely different point
0: of view. That's what I wonder. I'll bet it would too. In fact, I'd bet money that it would. Relationships like this one with your dog come along once in a lifetime. Don't let go of this, blah, blah, blah. Yeah, I can just picture it.
1: Can you imagine if you were consulting, and this is not life or death. Well, it could be actually in this example, but you're consulting a contractor. And contractor says, yep, we can get rid of that beam because it's not a supporting beam. And you say, whoa, whoa, whoa, whoa, whoa. That one right there, that is a supporting beam. And they say, yep, you're right, it is a supporting beam. So what I suggest we do is, no. No, we're not moving on.
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7: Round two. I'm Paul Stevens, Fox News. President Trump, the White House Correspondents Association dinner last night, recounting the attempted shooting at the event back in April, where alleged gunman Cole Allen charged a security checkpoint, forcing the dinner to eventually be rescheduled. The president condemning the violence, saying it's not how we do things in the U.S.
8: So in this country, we believe in freedom of speech. We settle our differences not with bullets, but with open and vigorous debate, and no deranged loser with a gun will ever change that. We can't let that ever happen.
7: Cole Allen now in federal custody pending a trial, pleading not guilty to all the charges filed against him. Following 13 straight days of the U.S. military hitting targets in Iran, the president hinting he might launch a major strike.
9: He says the military is locked and loaded. Even as talks continue, President Trump says Tehran remains far from a deal. The New York Times reporting U.S. intelligence believes Iran's new Supreme leader may be more open to pursuing a nuclear weapon, as concerns grow inside the administration that China and Russia could be enabling Tehran. Trump says both leaders have assured him they are not arming Iran.
8: I don't think they'd want to have me disappointed.
9: Meantime, the standoff is spreading at sea. The U.S. military says it disabled a second commercial ship after it allegedly ignored four warnings and tried to breach Iran's blockade.
7: And that is Fox's Chan Lee Painter. The president recently warning that Iran Iranian civilian infrastructure, including power plants and bridges, could all be targeted if attacks on commercial shipping continue in the Strait of Hormuz. Between Russia and Ukraine, the war rages on. A Russian drone strike killing three people in Ukraine's northeastern Sumy region, while Romania says it shot down a drone over its airspace for the second time in 2 days. 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
11: 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How you doing?
12: I'm doing fantastic. You know, this is the time of year where, you know, people are kind of back from vacation, and I'm actually seeing a tick or two up in interest about finance, which is, you know, you usually see it more around a little bit later in the year. But yeah, we actually see a lot of people are interested in getting their ducks in a row right now, which is not always the case summertime. It's like, hey, you need to talk, you know, so. Yeah, good stuff's happening.
11: It's not just April 14th. It's not just, you know, December 31st.
12: December 31st, yeah.
11: That's the way I operate. But I'm glad to hear that there's people listening to our show and learning the value of planning ahead of time. Every week on the show, we aim to cut through the noise, bust the myths, and give you information you can actually use with no jargon, no sales pitch, straight talk about you and your money. And for anybody just tuning in, if anything today gets you thinking about maybe I need to take a look at my own situation, it's easy to reach Don and the team. 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All right, Don, let's dive into it right off the bat. I'm sure you have this conversation all the time. People come up to you and they ask you, how much money do I need to retire? What's the magic number? Let's tackle the magic number myth. Why do you think so many people misunderstand what retirement actually costs?
12: Well, you know, a lot of times people just get this stuff in their head to think that it's, oh, I'm supposed to retire at a certain age, or I'm supposed to have a certain number. But really and truly, everyone's lifestyle, everyone's situation, everybody's risk exposure, everybody's tax layers, everybody's beneficiaries, offspring, grandkids, they're all different every single time. So it's not a set number, you know, and it's really more about retirement is more about income. You know, it's not just balances, you know, spending habits matter as much as saving. And, you know, a written plan often beats chasing a bigger number. And that's where people like they get stuck on a number. And really more it's more about the plan, you know, and I can tell you case after case after case where people are chasing a number. But they've either already attained where they needed to be, and sometimes they themselves will tell you, I'm taking too much risk, I'm scared, but I'm trying to hit this number. And I'm like, well, why? You've already, I mean, you're there. Why are you taking extra stress and worry? And the other side, you know, sometimes it's like, oh, I hit my number. I've got X, Y, Z. And I'm like, yeah, well, your spending habits are either going to have to cut them back. You're going to have to. As my Uncle Royce used to say, you're going to have to tighten the belt. It's odd. His wife would say, you never talk about loosening the belt. And he would say, well, the belt tends to work loose on its own. But, you know, sometimes that part of, you know, the budget and the number, they all need to kind of talk together. And a lot of people get lost with just focusing on the number.
11: Do you find when thinking about numbers, do you find that people sometimes have a goal for a number? You know, maybe it's $1 million and that's a two commas are in there. It's a nice round number. Or if you've got a million, your goal is 2 million or it's 10 million. There's always a goal down the line. If somebody says, if I save $1 million, I'm set for life. Is that actually true in most cases?
12: Well, again, it depends. It depends on everybody's situation. Yeah. Sometimes if you got $2 million, I have a friend of mine and he's going through his budget and he's like in his 50s, he's got a couple million. He's like, I think I might want to cut back. And I'm like, based on your spend. Now, this is the guy that will pick a couch up off the side of the road and refurbish it, okay? Not because he has to, but because, well, you know what? That's just the way he is. And he's a great guy. Like, he recycles stuff. And I'm like, okay, well, but you'd never know that he had a couple million. I'm like, dude, you're never going to spend all this. And anyways, working with him was and is a pleasure. But sometimes that hard line in the sand, I got to be there, it sometimes hamstrings people or handicaps them because they're just trying to hit that target.
11: You know, and that's one thing for anybody listening is that your target is different than the person's next to you. The person that you're talking to at the bar at the end of the night and finance comes up, your situation is different than theirs. To be quite honest, it could even be different than your spouse's, and a conversation definitely worth having to make sure you've got the entire picture planned out. 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All right, so Don, magic number. Do you find that sometimes people have a magic number and it's a dollar amount like we've been talking about? Or do sometimes folks have a magic number of an age? When I turn 65 or 70 or 62 or something like that?
12: Absolutely. Sometimes people want to plant a flag. And that's where I really recommend not doing that. I think goals are fantastic, but I think the process is more important. The plan, let that kind of dictate when you retire. Sometimes I'll ask people, well, why are you working to 65? Because my dad did. I'm like, okay, well, you're not your dad. And that's awesome because I told my kids I was going to, okay, that's great. And I respect that. Okay. But really, sometimes, and I get that. I think it's, if you want to work to 65 or some people 70, why do you want to work 70? Because you get the most out of Social Security. I'm like, yeah, maybe that's not the one. But if it's just, I want to work, that's where we get into I want, Mike. And that's different, That's different than I'm going to retire when I hit this target. It's I want. It's just a desire. I mean, I hope all of our listeners know that vacations are a horrible waste of money. And I take them too. They are, but we take them because we want to, not because we have to. And, that line in the sand, that planting your flag, that, making sure that you hit that number. If it's a want to, I get it, but it's not necessarily a have to, and you need to know the difference and when to call it if something's going to mess up if you do that.
11: In terms of wants, you want to have a great retirement, and Don and the team at Cloud Financial can help you do that. Set up a no-cost, no-obligation visit with them right now, 855-699-3471. Here's something else that surprised a lot of people, Don, is somebody with a smaller portfolio can actually have a better maybe quality of life or a better retirement than somebody with a much larger portfolio. How is that possible?
12: Well, it all comes down to, spending habits, and really bigger portfolios don't automatically create better retirements. Think about it. If everything you've got in a 401k or in your retirement accounts is all tax deferred, well, Uncle Sam's in that. He's going to get a chunk of that versus you may have a smaller portfolio that's more tax efficient that you can live on and do more with, And, going back to lifestyle and spending, all those things have impact. And then how efficient are you? Some people, efficiency can really create more valuable income streams than maybe someone who's inefficient and it's just wasting money. That goes into tax planning. And just real quick to recap, there's four plans: income, investment, taxes, and the estate. And I can't tell you how just going through that process repetitiously for over 25 years has helped people really grasp, like, oh man, this was all so confusing, but now I see how these pieces fit together. And that makes a big, big difference.
11: You know, when we look at retirement, something that everybody gets is Social Security. Everybody gets that tax bill you're just talking about as well, but also Social Security. How is it a dangerous assumption for folks to just assume that Social Security will handle most of their retirement expenses, or at least a big chunk of it?
12: Well, you know, if you make assumptions, that we all know the joke about that, you know, assumptions.
11: Yeah, so, it makes a something out of you and me.
12: Yes, it does. But you really have to nail down, and it is a crucial big part of your income plan, but it's not all of it. I'll give you a great example. A couple came in, they're like, we're going to live off Social Security. I'd done their analysis that I want to retire at 60. I'm like, yeah, you're going to live off of that? And they're like, no, we're $2,000 short. I'm like, okay, where are you going to make up that difference? And then, like, it was crickets.
11: Yeah.
12: And then all of a sudden they were like, well, that's what we're here for. I'm like, okay, well, you got to use your spending to, you know, and then we adjusted some things. They had a phenomenal retirement, have done wonderfully, and have actually prospered. But, you know, it was just an assumption that maybe they shouldn't have been looking at. But here's the thing. Let me ask something. You know, most folks are never asked is, do you have a retirement plan consisting of income, investment, tax, and estate? Or you just do you just have the people, you know? Social Security, they've got all the pieces, the 401k, maybe there's a little pension from somewhere, they got this extra trading account they've got. The gap is the missing connections, you know, and that's where retirement sometimes falls apart. Retirement isn't just one decision, it's a system. And if one piece is off, whether it be taxes or risk or healthcare, the whole picture can suffer. 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And then we can begin to confirm that you've got enough to live, you know, the rest of your life. 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
11: Hey, thanks so much for staying with us. This is Launchpad to Wealth. I'm Mike Bauer here with Don Cloud of Cloud Financial in Huntsville. In this segment, Don, I think for a lot of folks, a very important one. We're gonna talk some news here because new numbers just came out on Social Security's trust fund and the timeline moved up. So let's start with the basics. With the trust fund, what exactly did this latest Social Security trustees report say, and why is it worth paying attention to right now?
12: Okay, so I'm going to read so I don't miss anything. So the latest report is a wake-up call for anyone planning their future financial picture, you know. And as a timeline, Social Security Retirement Fund has officially sped up, which it's been doing. It used to be 2042 when I got in the industry. Now we're looking at the system is under serious pressure. The core retirement fund now projected to be depleted by 2032. That's 1, 2, 3, 4, 5, 6 years away. A full year faster than we thought just last year. And it's a critical to understand that this isn't a partisan speculation. This is the government's own official data showing a clear downward trend. And if Congress fails to step in, we're looking at an automatic 22% reduction in benefits across the board. Now, put a hard stop there. You're also affecting the voter base. So I don't want to spook anybody. They're going to cause some drama here, but they're going to probably get this fixed because cutting retirees 22% ain't going to work, Mike. I'm going to tell you, that's not going to happen. And they'll do something. That being said, the government's own actuaries projected the OASI Trust Fund, which pays retirement and survivor benefits, depleted in 2032. That's 1 year sooner than projected last year. So that is a big deal, a big, big deal. So the thing is when we talk about this, we have to be mindful of politicians are going to be politicians and they're going to play the politic game. You know, that now it's almost repetitious. We almost don't even get worried if the government shuts down. It's just everybody gets an extra vacation. That's a government employee, basically. But this will be something that's going to be used to jockey regardless. But we're talking about 6 years, 6 years. And this is a big deal that we need to be conscious of and plan for some adjustments in the future.
11: I mean, just think about that, Don. When you got in this business, it was 10 years longer than, it wasn't 10 years ago, but this projection was 10 years longer than it is now. And just 1 year ago, it was 1 year. So that is incredible. And 22% potential reductions across the board. So it's not going away, but, and I'm sure you hear that a lot. Oh, Social Security's going away. But when you hear the trust fund runs out, what does that mean? 22%, I mean, that still makes a big difference, even if it's not all going away, disappearing.
12: Yeah, so it's completely natural to worry about when you hear, oh, the fund's running out. But we need to be separately fear, you know, the reality of Social Security is absolutely not going to zero and completely disappearing. This is actually, depleting the financial cushion, if you want to think about it that way. Ongoing payroll tax will continue to flow in the system, meaning a large portion of the benefit will still be funded. However, the real concern is that without a reserve cushion, the automatic benefit reduction will trigger. And I'm going to tell you, I'm just going to go out on a limb here, Mike. The first politician that says, oh, we can't get this done and we're going to end up cutting benefits, they're done. I don't care the party. I don't care the politician. They're done. Done. And that we know that they don't want to be done. Now, what we are likely to see are, I'm going to put air quotes, I know the listeners, are adjustments into the system that's going to be that's going to bring in more revenue and probably disclude some other people. So it's going to be interesting to see how this works out.
11: Yeah, you know, when you say adjustments, I mean, not to get too far into politics, because, I mean, you're absolutely right. There isn't anybody out there with a lawn sign that says, vote for me, I'm going to cut Social Security. Nobody's getting a vote for that. But what are some of the ways that potentially could be adjusted in the future? You know, it's an election year now. We got another big one in 2 years. But down the line, what are some things that could happen, you know, here in Alabama, but also nationally to you know, make those adjustments like you mentioned?
12: Yeah, so we already see some things happening. They're letting beyond inflation creeping up how much is being taxed for Social Security. So expect that to increase. You know, they'll also probably be means testing. In other words, if you're over a certain threshold, more and more of your more of it will be taxed. And currently, up to 85% of it can be taxed. And then also, there may be some age adjustments. You know, we've already seen them move from 65 for retirement all the way up to 67. They may continue to. So several, and I'm thinking they're probably going to do, and I'm speculating here, all three increase taxes. Increase how much is taxed for Social Security, do some age adjustments, and then also do some means testing. And it's going to be that anybody who has savings over time is likely to get reduced benefits in some shape, form. You can call it a premium. You can call it whatever you want to. If you're not getting your full benefit, it's a tax.
11: 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So percentages, years down the line and all that, how much money are we actually talking about? When it comes down to it, let's get to brass tacks here. What does 22% actually look like for folks that are potentially in the future going to be claiming or already started with Social Security?
12: So yes, now I've already done some speculation there. Now I'm going to tell you the facts if they do cut this. So the average monthly Social Security retirement benefit is currently about $2,071. A 22% reduction brings that down roughly $450 to $500 per month.
11: Oh man.
12: You know, and that's more than, yeah, for that individual, we're talking, that's more than $5,000 a year in lost income. So for retirees that depend on this, this isn't an inconvenience. This is an absolute crisis. So we, if you're pinning me down and asking about the brass tacks, that's what it is. So we have to be mindful. And when we start looking at planning, we also need to, there's three things I always look for in every plan. So number one, there's four plans: income, investment, taxes, and the estate. I'm shocked at how many financial advisors only talk about investments, but it's actually those four key components. Some of the big, big names that you hear around, thrown around, they only talk about, if you want to talk about taxes, they're like, they start looking at their shoes. I know this because I have friends that do it for a living in other places. Now, that being said, you know, when you're building into your income plan, there's three things. You want a probability of success, a margin of safety, and a worst case scenario. So when you build in this worst case scenario, this is what we're talking about. And if your retirement plan still functions after you build in that buffer of safety, say a 22% reduction of Social Security benefits in conjunction with a downturn in the equities market, then you've got a solid plan that's going to take care of you when maybe everything else kind of slips a little bit. And that's the benefit of having an actual plan versus just pieces like I mentioned a while ago, and you got all these pieces that aren't tied together. Having a plan that ties everything together is so critical to ensure that you've got the confidence to know it's going to work.
11: And as Don has mentioned, it's so important to be mindful of these potential changes that, to be quite honest, most of us can't do anything about it other than vote, I guess, and hope, and you know, cross your fingers and hope. So give Don a call. The team at Cloud Financial is available, and they will take a mindful approach, look at your individual situation, 855-699-3471. All right, Don, so let's say somebody listening right now is 10 years away from retirement. if they're 10 years away, by the way, 10 years is on the other side of that report. That's on the other side of 2032. Right. If somebody is 10 years away, what's the practical takeaway for them?
12: Don't panic, but don't ignore it either. You know, now's the exact time to get a stress test done to see if you're on track, build in that margin of safety, have a probability of success to make everything work together. Know what the gap is, plan for it. If you're still on track, then you know you're on track. If you're off track, you've got 10 years to adjust and fix it. So this is wonderful. You know, planning early is so important, and a written income plan really helps model multiple scenarios, including Social Security staying the way it is or Social Security getting reduced. But here's the thing, and I got to say this, you know, if you were to retire now, how would you feel? Would you feel confident or uncertain? And a lot of people that I talk to say that they would feel uncertain. But you've worked hard, you've done all the things, you've put back. But a lot of times, because you can't see the whole picture, you struggle with that certainty. Hope is not a retirement strategy. So what we're talking about, and what I've been talking about with income, investment, taxes, and estate, is we set aside time every week so people can get the answers. This is no cost, no obligation. All it is clarity. And what you get in this session when you sit down with one of our advisors is we start by listening. What are you worried about? What matters most to you? And then we run that through the Launchpad to Wealth framework. And you'll walk away with three things. Number one, a real fee breakdown. Number two, a full financial snapshot. And number three, a step-by-step income and retirement plan. And think of it as like getting a second opinion before you had major surgery. That's what this is like. And we do it in, you know, very real time, giving you a plan. And that's what most people have never had, a real plan. Now, if you want some more information, if you don't mind, tell everybody how to get in contact with us.
11: 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You can give Don a call, get right on his calendar. 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I mean, if you're like me, it's just on your phone. So you figure it out there. Just swipe over while you're on the call. 855-699-3471. A sobering but important update from Don Cloud, walking us through it, the future of Social Security. So, you know, we don't necessarily know what direction it's going to go 100%, but it's definitely worth a conversation to sit down with a professional like Don Cloud and the team at Cloud Financial and look exactly at what your lifestyle might look like if benefits are reduced to 78 cents on the dollar. That's the other side of the 22%. If Social Security goes down 22%, your dollars are now worth 78 cents in terms of that Social Security check. So you can always find out more. 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
11: Thank you so much for listening to Launchpad to Wealth. I'm Mike Bauer, and I get the pleasure of hanging out with Don Cloud of Cloud Financial for this hour every week. In this segment, I think, Don, we're going to talk about something that maybe a lot of savers don't think about, and that's the silent partnership you may have with the IRS inside your retirement accounts. Here's best-selling author David McKnight recently with his thoughts on the subject.
14: So when you put money into a 401k or an IRA, it's a bit like going into a business partnership with the IRS. And every year they get to vote on what percentage of your profits they get to keep. Not a great business partnership, if you ask me. So the idea is that you pay taxes at today's historically low tax rates, pay the piper while taxes are on sale, so that by the time taxes do potentially rise down the road, you've done all the heavy lifting, you can then take that money out tax-free. So that's really the philosophy.
11: So that's really the philosophy that David's outlining. What do you make of that, Don?
12: Well, I mean, I have to agree with him. You're not in control of taxes.
11: Yeah.
12: You do not have control of that. And that is a big chunk of your retirement income that you have no control over. So, yeah, there's a lot of reasons to agree with this guy. I personally do. I mean, we were at historically low rates for as far as taxes go, but let's think about it. What about our government spending? You know, we've got a larger and larger percentage of our budget is deficit spending. So at some point, they're going to try to make somebody pay, and that's going to be through taxation. So why not make some adjustments while we have low rates and can make some option, have some optionality there? I think David's spot on.
11: You know, you mentioned, deficit spending. Do not go to the website for anybody listening. Do not go to usdebtclock.org because there's a debt clock of the rising $39 trillion plus U.S. national debt, and it breaks it down per citizen. Honestly, I got to close this window. It is depressing. So let's continue the conversation.
12: Don't go there. Don't go there.
11: Don't go to that website. Go to launchpadtowealthtv.com. It's much safer for you. And there's actually resources you can benefit from other than just the depression of looking at the U.S. debt rise at a staggering rate. So the way that David's looking at it, it's fascinating because most people feel good when you get that tax deduction every year. That's great. You get that check, you get that tax deduction. But is David saying that that can kind of create a false sense of security?
12: Yes, it can, and I get it. But you also have to look at projections because some people, even though they're getting a tax write-off and taxes were to go up in the future, it still makes sense to do that. But traditional retirement accounts, you're creating a future tax obligation. So listen to me one more time. Traditional retirement accounts, meaning tax deferred, create a future tax obligation. They do not eliminate them. And the IRS is effectively, in control. They are your silent partner and they make the rules. And future tax rates, not today's rates, determine the final cost of that arrangement. So, deferral can be expensive. But yeah, for the past 20 years, they've kind of been slipping down and getting lower. But just like a pendulum, it swings one way. And then oftentimes it swings back the other way. So yeah, it's an interesting thing. And yeah, I agree with David here. Even if it sometimes is close on paper, if you can do Roth rollout, well, I don't want to get ahead of us here, so I'm going to stop talking, Mike. You go ahead.
11: Well, you know, for anybody listening, I think just here talking about taxes and that silent partnership with the IRS, you guys have put together a great tool online at cloudfinancial.com. 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You just put in some quick information. 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You can always also set up a meeting with Don and the team at Cloud Financial at 855-699-3471. That's 855-699-3471. So David mentioned, and you talked about the taxes relatively low right now. If that's an opportunity for some people, how do you help them take advantage of today's tax environment as an opportunity?
12: So if today's tax environment is an opportunity, is there a way, and I'm going to pose it as a question because that engages the subconscious. Yes, I'm a nerd for how the mind works. Is there a way that I can put money away now and not pay taxes in the future? Is there such a, yes, there is. It's called a Roth IRA or a Roth account. So you pay the taxes at today's rates, and there's some other investment tools that you can use, but Roth is the one most everybody's familiar with. And yeah, you get to pay today's tax rates today, and when you get the money out, it comes out tax-free. So it is a wonderful tool. So how do you do this? Don, I may make too much money. So there's two words I want to clarify here. There's a difference between contribution, which means putting in, and conversion. Conversions, you've already got the retirement accounts. You're just flipping. And there's no limit on a Roth conversion. You can convert as much as you're willing to pay the tax on. And that's where all the magic happens.
11: You know, a Roth is not a tax-deferred account. But, I mean, a stat that jumps out that is incredibly, incredibly surprising to a lot of folks is the amount of money Americans have sitting in tax-deferred accounts. Don, how large is that number? Again, tax deferred, not a Roth, but most of those other accounts, the numbers and the letters, the 401k, the IRAs, those are tax deferred accounts. How big is that number for Americans just having money just sitting in a tax deferred account?
12: That's a very good question. And the last time I looked at it, I'm wanting to say it was like $10 trillion, I think. Do you know, Mike, off the top of your head?
11: Put
12: me on the spot here.
11: Yeah. So the latest I had seen is that Americans have $45 trillion in traditional retirement accounts, which is just absolutely
12: enormous.
11: Okay,
12: so you're not just talking about 401ks. You're talking about all of it.
11: Yeah. Yes. I'm just doing a quick research on the story I saw. But yeah, estimates suggest that Americans now hold roughly $45 trillion. My goodness.
12: Yeah, $45 trillion. And think about just if you take 25% of that at the federal tax rate today, you're talking over $10 trillion. That is enormous. That is such a large amount. Let me put it this way. It's more than our government spends each year. Let that sink in. So that is a big, fat piggy bank full of money that they can take a hammer and crack it anytime they want to and pull money out. As a matter of fact, you know, we have seen them already make some adjustments with their retirement accounts on inherited IRAs via the Secure Act. So, yeah, we know that the money's sitting over there, and we know that they're going to adjust taxes to glean more of that revenue.
11: So for somebody who's spent 30 or 40 years building a retirement nest egg, who's listening right now, what would you want their biggest takeaway to be for somebody who spent 30 or 40 years building that nest egg?
12: Okay, if you spent 30 or 40 years building the nest egg, congratulations. You've done the heavy lifting. Now it's time to play the fourth quarter. This is where planning comes in and becomes so critically important, because an error just in one area, like taxes, because that's what we've been talking about, can make such a large impact. And, you know, I'll tell you a real quick story. I had somebody come in, and when I told them after looking at the tax calculator how much they were going to pay in future taxes to the IRS, they were blown away. That's like, they said, that's more than I got right now. I'm like, yes, based on compounding and your retirement, this is how much you're going to give. And they said, I don't want to do that. And I'm like, great, here's a solution. And we modeled out how they could do some conversions along the way. And you could just see the relief, the stress just melt off of them. And the odd thing that I don't understand is a lot of financial advisors out there don't want to talk about this because it's giving tax advice, or they feel like it's giving tax advice, or they just don't know. But knowing this is really where you get down in the weeds and really begin to help people. And to me, it's critically important that you do that.
11: You know, Don, when we're talking about, you know, these different opportunities, whether it's a Roth conversion or you know, as you mentioned, a contribution is different than a Roth conversion. But these are the kind of things that, and you mentioned this, that maybe people think, okay, it's a good problem to have. I make too much money for that. But these are the kind of options that I'm sure when people sit down with you, they find out, I didn't know I had this avenue available to me when they sit down. And I'm sure you have these conversations all the time where people go, I didn't know I had this kind of option. I thought I was in this category and I wasn't eligible. And you can help people find strategies for their personal situation, no matter what that bank account looks like or how many years they have left working or how many years they don't have left working.
12: Yeah. So here's the thing, Mike. I want to be very clear. Most people come in with some amount of confusion. Even if you're a scholar in investments, typically income planning, taxes, or the estate, they've got some confusion. Our job, my job, is to have them walking out with understanding and clarity. Bring in confusion, leave with clarity. So, you know, and that's where I want to kind of go to. It's about getting better answers. And, you know, I think you'll probably be fine. It's something that people hear, and I don't think it's fair, or you should be okay. You know, and a wish is not a plan. So here's the thing. A plan is what gets you to the finish line. But what it takes is it takes information, it takes structure, it takes strategy. And using the Launchpad to Wealth framework, we answer the questions most advisors skip. Are you taking more risks than you should? Are you paying taxes that you could legally avoid either now or in the future? Will your income actually last or will you run out? And, you know, we don't just give you the answers verbally. We put it in writing. And folks come to us for clarity. But oftentimes when they give them that clarity, they come with they leave actually with confidence. And also, you know, if you come in or we speak to you when you come in, also give you a copy of the book I just wrote, which is Launchpad to Wealth, which kind of outlines all this. And if you'd like some more information, we got worksheets, how to figure out budget. Nobody wants to do budget. I got budgeting worksheets on our website, launchpadtowealthtv.com, which is the easy way to budget, which is the way we do it. But anyways, you know, Mike, if you could tell our listeners how to get in touch with us, that'd be fantastic.
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11: 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For this last segment, Don, we're going to pull back the curtain a little bit and talk about why shows like this one that we're doing right now exist in the first place. And we'll start with the elephant in the room, Don. A lot of people probably hear our show or, you know, turn on TV and they see, you know, somebody, you know, yelling about stock prices or something like that. And they immediately think this is just a sales pitch. Is that a fair reaction?
12: I mean, it's a fair reaction. And you know what? Let's be clear. Skepticism is actually kind of healthy. You know, you don't want to open your sail to every wind that blows by. But, you know, here's the thing about doing radio shows and doing this. If you don't get out there somehow, nobody even knows you're around, you know? I mean, if you're looking at financial advisors, wouldn't you want to work, and I'm not saying this about me, wouldn't you want to work with somebody that's got 25 years of experience in investments, taxes, estate, and income planning, or the kid that just got out of college down the street that has a firm or works for a firm that's got a lot of advertising? I get it, you know? But, you know, trust is earned, and the way I think trust is earned is through education, not promises, not I'm going to do this, and then they don't keep it. But listeners always should evaluate the quality of the information first, and that's where people struggle. The reason I do this specifically, just talking about me, is I see errors all the time. People are just wasting money so often, whether they forget to do a QCD or they didn't do a Roth rollout. And they don't realize that at end of life, they could have had another $1 million to hand down to their family. And Mike, the thing is, that's not just a little bit of money. That's a legacy.
11: Yes, sir.
12: And people just miss it. They just miss it because they don't have the information. So a few years ago, man, I was like, I'm whatever it takes. You put me on TV, put me on radio, I'm going to write a book. I got to get this stuff out there.
11: Why do you think that?

0: want to experience. Nobody wants to live with a regret, so they try to get it done right the first time.
1: You know, another question that folks might be thinking, Don, is, hey, I've got a good advisor. What? Why should somebody who already has a plan, who's maybe got something that they've had in place for 5-10 years, why should somebody who already has a plan even be listening to a show like this?
0: Well, good advisors are not worried about this. You know, they sometimes welcome second opinions. And, you know, sometimes a different set of eyes just may have a different point of view that often, you know, have missed opportunities where maybe the current advisors become complacent, or they didn't see it, or they're not trained to see it, or they don't have the experience to see it. And, you know, confirmation can be just as valuable as correction. So it's not always you need to change everything, but just validation that the plan's on track. There's nothing wrong with that. And as a matter of fact, that's one way you learn is through, you know, hey, what did you find out? So it's oftentimes it's a good idea.
1: You know, you mentioned earlier that, you know, that a lot of times, you know, advisors, they only focus on one of the four elements, the four basic elements, and that's investments, right? Because as you're working, you got money coming in from the job every 2 weeks or, you know, a couple times a month or however that is. So they're focused on investments, but I'm guessing that that's a conversation you have a lot where somebody comes in, they go, hey, I got a guy, you know, I've been working with the same lady for 10 years that great on my investments. And you say, okay, how about your income plan? Do you have a tax plan? Do you have an estate plan? Because that's something that you're asking in those meetings when you sit down with somebody for the first time that maybe the other advisor hasn't even thought about because they're focused on the investments and they haven't looked at income, tax, and estate.
0: Absolutely. You know, yeah, that happens very often. I can tell you multiple times where somebody came in saying that exact same thing. As a matter of fact, I'm thinking of a couple right now. They're like, hey, we love our guy. We think he's amazing. And I was like, that's fantastic. And we went through the review and I'm like, what have you done here? How are your beneficiaries structured? How are you going to address your RMDs when you get that age? That's going to jump your income up to here and you're not doing, are you doing Roth or that? And they're like, at the end of it, they're like, we've never even been asked these questions. I'm like, wow. How much risk are you taking? And they're like, we don't know. It's just going up right now. So I'm like, are you quantifying whether or not you're getting all the value for the risk you're taking? I don't know. How much are you paying to pay? And after the end of that, they're like, we didn't realize that people actually did tax planning. So anyways, it was, and you can see, and it went from this guy's awesome. And I was like, hey, if you really like the guy, you know, I can put a plan together and then you can pay him out of your pocket. I'm sure he'll still take you to play golf twice a year. And, you know, and I didn't want to be that rough, but at sometimes you just have to be that direct with people because people don't know that they love that guy just because they're common. They know who it is. But sometimes, you know, if they've become lazy or they don't want to do the reviews or they don't want to, you know, I asked one person, I'm like, how often do you see your advisor? We get a phone call once a year, every single year. And I'm like, phone call? What about your Roth rollout? What about it? And they're like, does not compute. You know, what are these words coming out of your mouth? You know, and you're like, so, but anyways, going back to that case and that friend, very quickly, I'm like, you know, when I went over the three strategies to ensure that your retirement accounts don't get paid to the IRS, tell me which one you pick. And they're like, I don't even know what you're talking about. So, but you can usually find when you do these second opinions, something's, if I have a good plan, I'll tell you, I'm like, that's a fantastic plan. Your guy's amazing. He's awesome. You don't need anything else. And then I'll some people, I'm like, yeah, I understand what's going on. So anyways,
1: let me get under the hood. Let me tinker with this. I mean, oftentimes walk in with confusion and they walk out with confidence, with clarity or confirmation. Confirmation can be very important. You know, Don, how many times have you heard this, but you can't get a second opinion from the guy who gave you the first opinion. So that's why that second opinion is so valued. And if somebody out there listening wants a second opinion from Don and the team at Cloud Financial, you can do that. Give them a call right now at 855-699-3471. Again, that number is 855-699-3471. Or you can always go online, launchpadtowealth.com. Don, do you feel that many times people will say, like, hey, you know, I've been listening for years, but you know, I just finally gave you a call, or maybe I didn't want to call because I feel like I was going to be pressured into becoming a client.

0: that a misconception?
1: Absolutely. So, you know, we're not looking, I mean, we're a decent sized firm, but we're not looking to take on every client. And as much as people are looking at us, we're looking back at them. And, you know, before we engage somebody, especially as fee-based only advisors, man, you know, we put a lot of work into the front end. If we're going to put in the income, the investment, the taxes, and the estate and get that plan lined out, hours and hours, if you look at the run rate and the spend rate for the advisor, we put a lot of work in on the front end. So we want to make sure that it is a good fit. Oftentimes, I have asked multiple times, and I'll tell you about a case very directly. I'm like, are you sure you want to implement this plan? They're like, we're down the street. They're trying to twist their arm to get us to sign. I'm like, no. You need to go home and read this and make sure that you're engaged and you want to execute this. Because I don't want to, if you're a short timer and you're going to hop, I have no interest in that. But yeah, we see that, but maybe it's the way some firms, I don't know, I don't go around a lot of firms, but sometimes it's like, you got to get them while it's hot. But I'm more of like, hey man, we need to make sure this is a good fit for you. It's a good fit for us because we just want to make people successful. That's my objective.
0: And we are unfortunately, I mean, time flies when you're having fun, Don. It's been a great program here. I've had a lot of fun. I've learned a lot, you know, about Social Security. We jumped into that. We talked about, here in this segment, we talked about just kind of learn a little bit about the elephant in the room of doing what we do. I think, you know, this is, at least to me, is fun, kind of pulling back the curtain and talking about the elephant in the room about what we do. But Don, before we wrap things up, any final thoughts?
1: No, you know, and I just want to go on and kind of talk about this. You know, most retirement plans don't fail because of just one mistake. They fail because of several small ones that no one ever caught. So I like to think of it like a puzzle. You might have all the pieces, but if you don't know what the picture is supposed to look like, man, you're just guessing at kind of where everything goes. And a complete retirement plan covers 8 areas. Most people and many advisors only work in maybe 1 or 2. And here's all 8 of them: Social Security, risk, fees, taxes, income, inflation. 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Long-term care, legacy. But, you know, we don't just look at these pieces individually. We look at how they connect. And I think that's where a lot of people miss it. 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You know, if you're sitting there thinking, this might be me, or I've kind of been trying to do this all on my own, you know, or maybe my advisor doesn't understand what I'm trying to ask, now's a great chance to find out. You can go to our website at launchpadtowealthtv.com. 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
0: Again, I'm Paul Stevens, Fox News. The White House Correspondents Association dinner was back on Friday night.
20: This time, the gathering in Washington was more subdued with a smaller crowd and tighter security. The dinner was abruptly halted back in April by a shooter at the Washington Hilton, but President Trump insisted the gathering continue.
21: So in this country, we believe in freedom of speech. We settle our differences not with bullets, but with open and vigorous debate. And no deranged loser with a gun will ever change that. We can't let that ever happen.
20: The president delivering a rambling speech that praised some journalists and took pot shots at others. Chris DeMeo, Fox News.
0: Following 13 straight days of U.S. military strikes against targets in Iran, the president now hinting he might launch a major strike, Fox's Chan Lee Painter.
22: He says the military is locked and loaded. Even as talks continue, President Trump says Tehran remains far from a deal. The New York Times reporting U.S. intelligence believes Iran's new supreme leader may be more open to pursuing a nuclear weapon. As concerns grow inside the administration that China and Russia could be enabling Tehran. Trump says both leaders have assured him they are not arming Iran.
23: I don't think they'd want to have me disappointed.
22: Meantime, the standoff is spreading at sea. The U.S. military says it disabled a second commercial ship after it allegedly ignored four warnings and tried to breach Iran's blockade.
0: And the president recently warning that Iranian civil infrastructure like power plants and bridges could also be targeted if attacks on commercial shipping in the Strait of Hormuz continue. Meantime, France using a massive specially adapted cargo plane to dump flame retardant on a wildfire that's forced the evacuation of tens of thousands of people, including some from suburbs in the wine region of Bordeaux. Fire crews digging trenches trying to slow that blaze down. 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
24: 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A place for free tips, expert advice, and some of the best-kept secrets to keep your heating and air conditioning system running like a top. 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
25: Hey, it's Don Johnson with Air Repair Al. Thanks so much for tuning in to learn everything you need to know about your heating and air conditioning system. We're going to be talking about what to look for in a heating and air conditioning contractor, and then what you're going to uncover the keys to making that sucker run forever. So, have you ever had somebody come to you and tell you that you needed to replace your air conditioner or your furnace? You know, I interviewed a guy one time who said that the company he worked for required him to sell a new heating and air conditioning system to customers every day, even if their systems were just a few years old. Now, look, I don't think that that's wrong that someone wants to upgrade, but you can't really think about replacing a system unless there's something you're going to be getting for your money. Now, how about your energy bills? Do your energy bills, do they just keep going up and up and up? You know, did you replace your system and your furnace and you didn't see any energy savings that were promised? We're going to be talking about that as well. Now, first, I want to talk to you on the guys who have those heating and air conditioning systems that are maybe 6 or 8 years old. Those are when the life is really starting to come out of them. So, you know, I can count, you know, on one hand how many 6 or 8 year old systems that just had to be replaced. Some of them were welcome to be upgraded, but only a few had to be replaced. And it's going to take several years to get your money back on an air conditioning system when you're replacing it in 6 or 8 years. So we're going to talk a little bit about what you should expect from a heating and air conditioning company that's coming out to maintain your system. So I get the feeling that a lot of you guys out there have been having what's called a drive-by maintenance, right? You recognize it. It's the one where they come out, they're there for 20, 30, 45 minutes maybe, and they ask you for $50, $60, $100, and then they're gone. Maybe they hook up their set of gauges, maybe they don't. If someone's not spending at least 75 to 90 minutes, you're not getting a true maintenance. You're getting a drive-by. An Air Repair Al tune-up usually takes between 75 and 120 minutes to start and finish. Now, we call that cleaning or tune-up a total system rejuvenation. And it includes cleaning the outdoor coils, inspecting and documenting about 60 or 70 different components on your furnace and air conditioner. Some of you are going 60 or 70 components. That's a lot of stuff. Well, when our guys show up, they spend an average of 75 to 120 minutes working to get your heating and air conditioning system as close to factory fresh condition as possible. Not to mention, they're criminally background checked and drug screened too. Did you know that the number one and number two trades being taught in the prison systems today were plumbing and air conditioning? That's right, folks. The number one and number two trades being taught in our prison system today are plumbing and air conditioning. Now, listen, folks, I'm not saying that I don't believe that people deserve a second chance. I do believe that people deserve a second chance. I really do believe that. And if they've made a mistake, they own up to it, and they've done their part, they deserve a second chance. But I've decided it wasn't for me to give them that opportunity to get in your home. They should go work in the construction industry. Now, fellas, if your wife's going to be there at the house when the heating and air conditioning guy comes by, do you want to take a chance that person's been someone who learned heating and cooling in prison? Do you have kids? What about them? Do you know that 50% of the guys that have entered can't pass a national criminal background check? Folks, I've gone through hundreds of resumes in the last few months, and I've only hired 4 guys. Air Repair Al is very selective about who we put in your home. Now, I want to talk about one gentleman I interviewed. And keep in mind, when I interviewed, I asked them all kinds of questions about how to do the work. I asked them how to test a capacitor and how do you know when it's bad, how to clean a blower wheel. And sure enough, this guy was given pretty good explanations. He missed maybe one, maybe two little things, but nothing a little training couldn't fix, right? Now, at some point in every interview, I try to compare and get a moral compass for this person. So sometimes I've got to get a little sneaky, okay? The 7th, 8th question I ask, I lean in and I say, how do you feel about selling customers things they don't need? Ooh, did you hear that, folks? How do you feel about selling customers things they don't need. Now, brace yourself, because without hesitation, he says, I don't have a problem with it at all. I don't have a problem with it at all? Come on. In reality, is that the guy that you want to be around and work on your air conditioning? You know, I've stood at the table with people and looked them in the eye and said, this is the best situation. This is the best thing for you. And you want to feel honest when you say that, not that they just want to sell them something. You know, then we interviewed another guy, maybe same questions, and he was pretty good. And he leaned in and asked him a little trick question. How do you feel about selling customers things they don't need? And the guy did hesitate. He kind of dropped his head and he looked back and then he looked up and he said, I can do it. And if I'm being honest, I have done it. That the company I worked for required that I bring something back from every call that I went on. Sometimes they didn't need anything, but if I didn't sell them anything, I was going to lose my job. And man, I've got kids to feed. But then I got to thinking, am I setting the right example for those kids? So I quit that job and now I'm unemployed. And the market is flooded with heating and air conditioning technicians. And it's been hard to get jobs. There's just not the activity and the busy schedule like has been in years past. That's an example of the type of competitors we have out there, guys. I've told stories in interviews about heating and air conditioning companies, you know, that just jump the wires out or test the wrong wires to show things are bad just so they can sell them a new compressor or capacitor. And we've heard those all. If you've been in the industry, you know those guys who do that. Any chance of you having that guy come to your house is not going to happen with Air Repair Al. Now, listen, we've got our customers out, and we have air conditioning and with corroded coils and blowers and all that crudded up, and we have helped them out of those bad situations. I mean, for crying out loud, that's what we do. We make furnaces, heat pumps, air conditioners last as long as possible, longer and longer than you would believe. We lower the energy bills. We give you a cleaner, fresher air. We increase the airflow. We make the systems run quieter, cost you less to own. And we also, we're not going to try to sell you something you don't need, okay? Now look, in about 2 to 3 minutes, we're going to open up the phone lines. And if you can get through, when I give you the telephone number, I'm going to do an entire system, both the heating and the cooling, not for the $252 normal charge. All the little items that would be done on this thing would be about a $252 charge, but for only $39. Now, I can only do this on the radio right here, and I'll tell you why, because let's face it, you can't even send a minimum wage worker to your home and $39 and make any money. Frankly, the U.S. government, the IRS said it costs like 53 cents a mile last time I checked to send a vehicle to your home. So we're going to burn through $39 for gas, normal wear and tear on a vehicle. And then after that, there's the technician's wages, the chemicals, and heck, the ordinary cost of doing business. So we're going to take a loss when we come out and do your appointment for $39. But here's what we get. I can't tell you how many times it's happened where customers have become huge cheerleaders. Even before we're done, they're running around telling their neighbors, making calls to family members saying, you got to try these guys out. We love it when you say, no one has ever done this thorough of a job on our tune-up before. Makes us feel good. That enthusiasm is why the average customer provides us with 3 to 5 referrals, folks. Remember, people out there, business people are out there. What's a referral or a new customer worth? If your furnace and air conditioner goes out and you call a friend or relative and say, hey, I've got this furnace or air conditioner problem, who do you use for your air conditioner? And then they say, hey, you got to call Al. Al at Air Repair Al. They did the best maintenance I've ever had. At that point, you're not going to go play the Google roulette and just start searching and searching. Of course not. You're going to take the advice of your friend, your neighbor, and your church buddy or your relative, and because that company they're recommending served them well, you'll give them a call. That's the power of doing things right for people. That's the power of good job. 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Now, look, I'm going to give away this $252 total system rejuvenation for just $39 right now. So grab your pen and your telephone so that you can get the number. The number's going to connect you to one of our system rejuvenation managers, one of our office staff who is going to get the number, get the name, get your number, and your service address, and help schedule you an appointment. Now, are you ready? Here you go. 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All right, I see some texts coming in. All right, here we go. Keep them coming, 938-777-1111. 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That's 777-1111. All right. They've got a few have come in. They've got a few more spots left. Just keep coming. 938-777-1111. All right. All right. Now they're indicating they've got a couple in. We're getting a few more. Come on. 938-777-1111. 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And if you're old school, it's still okay for you to just pick up the phone and go analog and just call us. 938-777-1111. So, all right, the phones are busy. All right, hey, you want another reason to get your heating and air conditioning system tuned up? Have you ever heard of Louisiana State University? I think we all call it LSU. Well, they did a study that compared the electrical usage of a dirty heating and air conditioning system to a clean heating and air conditioning equipment. And what they found was the average customer with a clean system, just one system in their home, a clean system saved $32.70 a month. That's on their energy bills. $32.70 a month. That's serious. I mean, 1 month savings almost pays for the whole service today. That's incredible. Now, here's the deal. Here's what you're going to experience when I send one of our guys out there, one of the gentlemen on our staff out there. First, you're going to park the truck in the street. Now, why would a fleet that's meticulously maintained and a lot of new vehicles? This is just a precaution. Why would we park in the street? This is just a precaution because I don't want the first time my truck leaks to be on your driveway. So we're gonna park there. We're gonna come up to the front door. We're gonna knock on the door, and when you invite him in, he's going to reach down and put on floor savers, shoe covers. A lot of guys want to call them the booties, but they cover his shoes. They cover his boots, and that's because we're going to be working in some water and stuff and cleaning the outdoor air conditioner and the heat pump. And it does tend to get a little mucky. He's going to start his invoice. He's going to ask you to take him to the thermostat, make sure we're at the right house, got all your information. We're going to go to the thermostat. We're just going to make sure your system operates. It's operating. After he turns it on, you'll then show him the outdoor system. Then show him indoor where everything's located. Now, a few of you guys have what we call a package unit. package units, it's all sitting outside other than that thermostat. That's okay, too. It's just we service both the heat and the air for a package unit, as well as what's known as a split system. Now, the very first task we're going to do is we're going to take the top off that outdoor air conditioner, that heat pump. After that, he's going to get the leaves and the sticks and the muck and the debris out of the bottom of the system, because all that stuff holds water when it rains. It's going to rust the bottom of the system out prematurely, okay? So we're going to get all of that junk out of there. That alone is going to extend the life of your outdoor equipment. The next thing, in my opinion, is the best. We're going to use a semi-high pressure nozzle. Call it a coal gun, but a spray gun, pressure sprayer. And we're going to spray down those coals from the inside out. Now, that's going to force all those leaves, those grass clippings, all of that dust, and whatever's been sucked up into that system over the last 6 months back out of the coals. It's almost like lifting a sweater off your air conditioner. You've got to wash the outdoor coals from the inside out. Otherwise, you're just pushing the existing debris into the system even more. Now, imagine you or someone's jogging on a hot summer day with sweater on and a straw in your mouth. Your body can't release the heat, right? So you get really, really hot. Well, the same thing's going on with your outdoor system. If it's dirty, it's going to overheat. You're going to have a compressor issues. It's going to fail. You're going to have motor failures. Overheating is the biggest culprit that causes damage for an outdoor system. We've got to keep them cool. The fan motor, the compressor, all of those. And a clean condenser coil is the first part. Sometimes we even use a foam cleaner to get all that stuff out. You're looking at a good 30 to 45 minutes just at this point, so that you can see now why I say that other maintenances are drive-by maintenances. If they're in and out and gone in 45 minutes, we should still be already just working on the outdoor system. Next, we're going to test all those electrical components in your system to make sure they're not getting ready to have an electrical failure or electrical fires. You might have a pending compressor failure because you've got a little starter that's about to go bad. You might have a pending motor failure because you've got a filter that's all plugged up and you're not paying attention to it. So you're going to check all those little minuscule components that don't cost much at all to repair or replace. Next, we're going to check your indoor heating system and your furnace. We'll check the burners, the pressure switches. We'll make sure the exhaust is venting properly. Oh, too many times that the vent is not proper and it's letting that exhaust back into the house. All the hoses, your drains, your flame sensors, even the little ohm tests that they call it on your igniter, because that baby's going to go out. And if it goes out, it's going to get cold in your house in a hurry. Most importantly, we're going to check the heat exchanger. That's the part that is known to crack and leak carbon monoxide. Look, we all know that carbon monoxide can kill you, right? But did you know that majority of the people that survive a one-time carbon monoxide poisoning event have lifelong side effects like neurological disorders, cardiovascular problems, nervous system damage? What if that was your son or your daughter or your wife or your husband? Do you see now why I say you have to do these tune-ups and inspections every 6 months? You don't really have a choice. We'll go over the indoor air coils afterwards, and we'll inspect it for any sort of biological growth that might be growing on it, any dirt, any mold, mildew, bacteria, viruses, you know, yucky things like that. I mean, you've heard that mold grows in heating and air conditioning systems, haven't you? The fact is, it's common for us to find a combination of things in your airstream. Last time I checked, there were 22 registered strains of mold. And while all 22 are considered allergens, only about seven of them are toxic. So I don't know that you have those seven, but all of them are considered allergens. And just what are the side effects of breathing mold? Well, everyone's different. But here's just a fraction of the list of the side effects. We're talking about things like upset stomach, weight gain, fatigue, loss of sleep, night sweats, headaches, rashes, sore throats, coughing, eye allergies. There's a loss of taste, loss of smell. There are some autoimmune disorders and even some sexual side effects from all of the medication that people take to fight off those conditions. And let's not forget about depression. All those medication can often lead to even more serious mental problems. Did you know that one in four people that you know right now have zero ability to fight mold off once it gets in their bloodstream? One in four. One in four folks that their bodies lack the ability to mark the spores for the white blood cells to exterminate. Your body, your immune system, it's supposed to mark or tag unwanted invaders for extermination. What if your body is one of the one in four that can't fight it off once it gets in the bloodstream? Did you know that they cut people open and find this stuff inside of them, like pounds and pounds and pounds of it? Look it up, folks. Just search Google mold in bloodstream. What if that was your son, your daughter, your wife, your husband, your father, your mother? When do you really think that those health problems are going to materialize? In the first few days there and there, or after years of buildup? After it becomes strong enough for the body to not be able to fight it off, it becomes serious. Do you see now why I say it's so important to keep your maintenance and keep the dirt and mold and mildew out of your air? You probably didn't realize that your furnace and air conditioner getting dirty, getting moldy, could cost you your health. Hey, how long will your money last if you don't have your health? The good news is that if you have any of that stuff, we can share some things that our other customers have done to completely get rid of it, okay? Lastly, we're going to check the temperature difference. Everybody in our industry loves to call it the delta T. Delta means difference. T means temperature. The delta T between the air conditioning air coming in and out of your furnace and air conditioner. We're going to check the duct pressure, your surge protectors, your system sterilizers, if you've got them. We'll let you know how your filters look and advise you that if there's something more time and even cost effective. And at the end of the day, it's about making you more comfortable in your home and saving you money. Okay? So get it cleaned up. It doesn't cost you anything, all right? It pays you to do that. Get it cleaned up. Now again, why would you do this? Why would you why would I give away a $252 total system rejuvenation for just $39? You know, sometimes you've heard of it. If it sounds too good to be true, it usually is. Well, we all know that Air Repair Al isn't making any money on this, all right? We all know we're losing money on it, okay? But here's what we get out of it. After we come out and after we perform the best maintenance you've ever seen, if you do have a repair, you're going to call us. You're going to call us for that repair. And when we become, and when you become a cheerleader for us, when you start to referring your friends and neighbors and family members and aunts and uncles, brothers and sisters and everybody, I mean, remember the average listener today will give us 3 to 5 referrals over their customer lifetime. That's what it's all about. Word of mouth is the best. Now, look, I'm going to give away the next wave of 5 of these right now. So if you feel like we sound like the type of company you want to have out to your home, give us a try. We'll schedule it around your needs, around your schedule. We'll come out. We'll knock it out. We'll knock your socks off. And I promise you're gonna love it. All right. 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All right? 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All right? 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All right, now, 938-777-1111. 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
25: 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And the show is brought to you, of course, by Air Repair Al. Air Repair Al, y'all have probably seen the trucks. Al is the little dog. He's the mascot. He is our image. Now, I want to tell that little story real quick, is that Al was really my family pet. And I'll tell you that pets, dogs, cats, they're not pets. They're family members. And that's the way I feel about it. Air Repair Al, we are the pet friendliest company, heating and air conditioning company you're going to find in town. We understand. We love the animals. We take care of them. We make sure we don't let them out if they're not supposed to go out. And we are sensitive and careful. And a lot of houses, the pets kind of rule the house. It happened in mine. Al was that way. Again, the history, we nicknamed him Trooper, nicknamed him Lucky, and now I call him Al. He has passed away, and it's difficult or tragic, but I really love that the image on the side of our trucks, the ads, the picture on our shirts, our hats, are the picture of my dog, my family member. And so he gets to live on. So Al is our mascot. And I just want to make sure you guys understand there's no confusion. Air Repair Al. Al is living in my heart, living in our hearts and part of it. Now, if you've got pets, and I hope you do, but did you know that pets suffer allergies even more than humans? And typically pets, a little bit smaller body mass, with the same air quality, same air stuff in our air, affects their lungs just as much as it does humans. So sometimes when we clean the air in your home, you'll be better. You'll sleep better. You'll feel better. But it'll make a major difference in the life of your pets. those dogs, those cats, make a major difference in their life when you clean the air up for them as well. And that's a great side benefit because you're really getting all the benefits yourself for it. But when we went to break, we said we were going to talk about the blower wheel. All right, let's talk about that blower wheel, that squirrel cage. You know, kind of, we call it, it's a funny thing to say a squirrel cage, but it kind of looks like a hamster wheel. It's you know, a hamster wheel and runs and spins. The blower wheel, whatever you're going to call it, that's the part that's responsible for pushing the warm or cold air out the vents, through all that ductwork and out the vents and into your home. Now, all that air in your home, from floor to ceiling, from the front of the house to the back of the house, it all goes through your furnace or air conditioner about 100 times a day. Were you aware of that? Did you know that the air in your home will circulate through your furnace and air conditioner about 100 times a day? Perfect scenario, it goes through every six to 10 minutes. So you should have 6 to 10 times that all the air in your home goes through your furnace. Well, that's a wonderful opportunity for us to put a filter there and clean it. So, and because most people don't have really good air filtration system, those blower wheels, they tend to get a little bit of buildup on them. And a lot of times we see a good eighth of an inch or buildup just sitting on top of it. That's about the thickness of 2 quarters stacked one on top of each other. Now, when that happens, your system just can't move the appropriate amount of air. You might think I've got a 3-ton system, but if the blower wheel isn't moving but 2 tons of air, you really don't have a 3-ton air conditioner. It can only cool the air that can bring to it. Now, just 1/32nd of an inch will reduce your air speed by 20%. If that blower gets kind of nasty, if it gets just a little bit of buildup on it, that will choke the life right out of your heating and cooling system. And if you're lucky, you'll be forced to spend just $2,500 for only having to do a compressor or heat exchanger. But sometimes you get stuck with doing everything. But if you're not lucky, you could end up, you know, never wake up. Did you know that cracks in your heat exchanger lead to carbon monoxide potential in your airstream into your home? Do you know that according to the CDC, someone dies from carbon monoxide poisoning every day in the U.S.? Did you know that over 50% of the people that survive a one-time carbon monoxide poisoning event will suffer long-term effects for the rest of their lives? Heart problems, neurological problems, nervous system problems, mental illness, personality and behavior changes, loss of muscle function, loss of bladder control. I mean, the list is truly scary. What if that was you or one of your family members? You probably didn't realize that your blower wheel and your furnace and air conditioner being dirty could kill you. So look, if that blower wheel's dirty, my technician's going to pull it out. They're going to show it to you. And they're going to say, look, we've got to get this cleaned up and take it all apart. It's got a lot of sharp edges on it. They may even cut their fingers, but it's a difficult thing and it has to be done. And that's above and beyond what's a normal total system rejuvenation. That's really restoration work. But when we get it back together, you know, we get everything back in there together, you're going to get more airflow. It's going to smell better. It's going to have cleaner, fresher air. You're going to have lower energy bills. If it can't move all the air, it means your air conditioner has to run longer. And as it runs longer, that just means that power meter continues to spin and spin and spin and spin. So, I mean, that's what it's all about, folks. We've got to get all of the savings, all of the efficiency, all of the performance out of your system. Now, hey, you want another reason to get your heating and air conditioning tuned up? And we mentioned this earlier. Do you remember that LSU did a study that says the average clean heating and air conditioning system will save you $32.70 a month on your power bill, energy bills, gas bills, $32.70 a month. Now, that's serious. Again, we're only $39 for a tune-up. You're going to pay for it. You're going to see a break-even in a month, maybe two. Now, look, in about 1 to 2 minutes, we're going to open up those phone lines again. And if you can get through, when I give the phone number, you're going to get to, we're going to do an entire system rejuvenation, both the heating and the cooling side, for not that normal $252, which would be the charge for all the little services, but for only $39. Now, we're doing this because, you know, we want to become your company for all your heating and air conditioning needs. You know, frankly, the U.S. government, you know, with the cost of gas, the cost of tires, we're not going to make any money on this. Really, by the time I pay my wages of the gentleman that'll be out there, the truck costs, the gas, the tires, the maintenance, the brakes, all the little things, and then the cleaning, the coil cleaners and the items that we use during the tune-up, we're not going to make any money. So we're going to take a loss on this first appointment when we come out for just $39, okay? But here's what you get. Here's what we get out of the deal. You get the most incredible tune-up you've ever experienced. And if you're not saying this is no one has ever cleaned this system as well as you did, then I want you to call up the office and let us know that. We should be doing more than you've ever experienced. But when we do that, we want to get referrals. We get referrals. I can't tell you guys how many times it's happened where a customer has become a huge, huge cheerleader, even before we're done. They're going around and telling their neighbors, making calls to family, and say, you got to try these guys. Folks, that enthusiasm is why our customers provide us with 3 to 5 referrals over their lifetime, their client lifetime. Air Repair Al. They did our maintenance. It's the best. And at that point, you're not going to go play the Google roulette, as we say. Of course not. You're going to take their advice of your friend, your neighbor, your church buddy, your relative, the company they've been recommending, they've been using to serve you. Now, that's the power of doing things right for people. That's the power of doing a good job. Those customers seeing it, appreciating it, spreading the word for your business, for our business. It is incredible. Now, look, I'm going to give away this $250, $252 total system rejuvenation right now for only $39. So grab your pen, get your telephone so that we can get the number, so you can get this number. Number's going to connect you with one of our representatives, one of our client service managers, who's going to get your name, your telephone number, your service address, probably your email as well, and they're going to schedule an appointment. You may have to hold for just a few minutes because the lines can get clogged up, but stay with it. All right, you're going to text the word radio to 938-777-1111. 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Yeah, it's all ones. 777-1111. Would you say it's 777-1111? Remember, 938-777-1111. 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You'll get an immediate response. Let you know you're one of the first ones. 938-777-1111. So I think we have a ding. Yep, got another one. Now, if you're not able to get through, or you're just not with your phone, or you really just need to go to the website, you can do that, www.airrepairal.com. Remember the Al on the end, Air Repair Al. Again, Al is our little mascot. Al's the little puppy dog that's on its way to your house when you call. airrepairal.com. Let's talk about ductwork. Okay, ductwork actually is kind of exciting when you get to learn about it. Do you know the Department of Energy studies have concluded that the average duct system in the U.S. leaks about 20 to 25% of the air that travels through it? 20 to 25% of the air that travels through it. 20 to 25% of the air that travels through it, guys. That's a lot. That's a lot of waste. If you had a leak in your gas tank that was leaking 20 to 25% of the gas that you were putting into your car's gas tank, around with that leak, or would you have it fixed?

you know, would you just drive around and go to the gas station more often, or would you just have it fixed? Well, we're doing this on those houses. And you don't even know it, folks, but 20 to 25% of the air that you're paying to cool or heat is just being lost. It's no wonder our energy bills are out of sight nowadays. Okay, so there's two different kinds of duct leakage. First, the supply leakage. That's on the side of the furnace or the air conditioner that blows the cold or warm air out into your home. So that 20-25% loss means that you've heated or cooled all that air created by your machine, and you're just blowing it out into the crawl space or the attics. That's like throwing away and wasting fives and tens and $20 bills. Were you aware that 55% of your electric bill is typically equated to the heating and cooling of your home, especially the cooling of your home? So if you're losing, if you're overpaying 20 to 25% because the system has to run 20 to 25% longer if we're just throwing away all that cool air, that means you're overpaying 20 to 25% of that 50%, of that half it takes to power and run your heating and air conditioning system. Okay, let's just round that down. That's 10% of your electric bill could be being wasted through the loss in your ductwork. Do that math. What's your average power bill? Can you see now why getting your ducts sealed pays for itself? You're paying for it whether you get it or not. And again, the power company tells us 55% of your power bill, your electric bill, your gas bill is due to the heating and cooling of your home. And the Department of Energy tells us that 20 to 25% is the average leak. Some are worse than that. You wouldn't believe it, ones we've seen. And that's not because the duct has fallen apart. That's just the natural leaks from the seams, around the doors, around the connections. It's crazy. Now, there's another kind of leakage. It's return leakage. Now, this is the more serious one other than our wallets, because these go unnoticed sometimes because it's not that cool air that you're feeling coming out of it. So you don't really feel anything. That's because the returns don't blow the air. They suck the air in. Well, that's even worse. And they are the worst leakers. Instead of blowing the cool air out into the attic, it's sucking in that hot attic air or that cold crawl space air. The return is sucking in all that bad stuff that's in your crawl space or that's in your attic. It also pressurizes your home, which means that it's wanting to push air out of your home to make up for it. We don't create air. We pull it from one place to the next with your heating and air conditioning system. When you're pulling that air in from that 130-degree attic or 150-degree attic, if you've not got it insulated, well, then you're pulling in hot, hot air. Your air conditioner has to now cool down 150-degree air, 130 to 150-degree air. It's like running your heating and air conditioning system with all the doors and windows open. I can only tell you how many times we got screamed at it as a kid to close the door the air conditioner's on. But you guys are letting that much leakage happen when you don't care about the return air and seal it up. You know what else is really bad about that air from that crawl space or that attic? Hot or cold? But you know what? In that attic, there's a lot of insulation out there. And did you know that when it's sucking in that air, it'll suck in those fiberglass little fine particles? You know, if you just took a bright flashlight and went up in the attic in the middle of the night and you shine that flashlight, you'll see all those little particles floating in the air. If you've ever been standing in your kitchen or any room and you see the light coming through the window and you see all those little particles floating in the air in that sunlight, first you think, well, I'm glad that's just in that sunlight because I'm standing over here. No, the particles are everywhere. The sunlight's the only reason why you're

there's no reason to breathe in insulation when you don't have to. Again, what about that crawl space? What about a return out of the crawl space? What do you think's down in that crawl space? Might not be as much insulation, but you know that bugs like to climb in to your ductwork. What do you think they do in that ductwork? Yeah, it's not clean. It's not good. They're pooping in your ductwork. All those bugs. Worse is you could have squirrels or other animals get into your ductwork when it's in the crawl space. Can you see now why you want to get your system inspected every 6 months to make sure that you haven't pulled any sort of, pulled anything bad in or even let in animals or other things into your ductwork? Add that your bug company comes out and sprays, and they spray all these really harsh chemicals in your crawl space or in your attic. And when your duct return leaks, were you aware that that's pulling those chemicals into your home? Did you know that the bug company, the sprayers, when they go to spray, they're really bad stuff. They'll tell you, turn off your air conditioner while I'm spraying because this stuff will get sucked into your home. They're hoping it will drop and settle, but there's still a little bit of it in the air. As soon as you turn that air conditioner on, you're sucking those bad chemicals into your home. You ever wonder why? Maybe this is the reason why some of you or your family members getting sick or just stopped up on a daily basis. Look at the environment. You know, instead of really looking at putting a lot of drugs or, the medicines and all the things that we can get prescriptions for in, maybe it's just time to think about cleaning the air, sealing everything up. All right, now we're going to give away another couple of tune-ups. All right, real quick. Let's make sure that everybody's ready. It's going to be a real quick one. I think they say the phones are open. So it's 659. That's the new area code for us here in Alabama, the central Alabama. 659-777-1111. That's 659-777-1111. I think they show a couple of phone calls. You know, the fact is, I think that everybody, every home in the Alabama area, central Birmingham, really anywhere from Tuscaloosa to Anniston, from Coleman to Montgomery, every home should have their air conditioner serviced at least every year. We love to say it's really every 6 months. And you're going to want to get on a maintenance plan. If not with us, with someone. One of the great things about our maintenance plan, toot our own horn here, is that we can cover your whole home, all the heat, all the air, no matter how many systems that you have. 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It's quite a deal. There's nobody in town that I know of that looks at saving you money like that. That's a big, big, big difference. So we're in the middle of phones ringing. It's 659-777-1111, okay? 659, that's that new area code around here, 777-1111. So guys, get on in there. Now, if you can't get to the phone right now, you can jump over to the website. You just go over to airrepairal.com, airrepairal.com, and you'll see the picture of Al, and right at the top, you'll see a book now, schedule now type button. Go through it. Just in the notes, put down $39 radio show, and we will get you on the schedule, and you can even pick the time that you want right on the schedule. So now let's jump over to

0: talk about filters. Let's talk about filters a minute. Are you buying those cheap filters? Yeah, admit it. Are you? Well, if you are, you might want to start a savings account because it's likely that you're going to need to completely disassemble your heating and air conditioning system. You're going to have to completely sanitize it, disinfect it, and put it all back together. That could get to be thousands of dollars. We're talking very expensive. Wow. A little piece of advice. Well, if you're going to buy a 1-inch filter, buy one from even the local stores. Whenever it's you're going to filter, the number one rule, if you can see through it, you don't want it. If you can hold that filter up and you can see your hand on the other side, it's not a good filter. That's basically a sand sifter, the fur ball catcher. You take that out, looking for all the crazy stuff that it might have caught, but it's all the little stuff that it's gone through it that clogs up your system. Those are just the ones you can see through. Man, they're just like rock stoppers. Like I said, they will catch the dog fur, the cat fur, the dog hair, all of that stuff. Maybe a bug or two at best. But those little particles, the ones that do the most irritation to your sinus and allergies, they're shooting right through that thing. And then they're building up on that blower wheel. And remember earlier we talked about that blower wheel? It's very important. Now look, we've only got a couple minutes left. So before the show's out, let's go ahead and let you know what the number is one more time. We're going to give away that discounted $39. Without people like you, Air Repair Al would just fall flat. We wouldn't exist. We're here for you guys. So that's where this offer, all right? This is the last opportunity to get one of these at this deeply discounted price of $39. I mean, Air Repair Al is covering over $200 of the cost for you. And this is your last chance. We're about to wrap up. So here you go. Get the number. 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That's 938-1111. 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
5: They're saying that they want to kill me. 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
6: 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And I said, no, I don't have guns here in Venezuela.
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11: On again, I'm Paul Stevens, Fox News. The White House Correspondents Association dinner was back on Friday night.
12: This time, the gathering in Washington was more subdued with a smaller crowd and tighter security. The dinner was abruptly halted back in April by a shooter at the Washington Hilton, but President Trump insisted the gathering continue.
13: So in this country, we believe in freedom of speech. We settle our differences not with bullets, but with open and vigorous debate. And no deranged loser with a gun will ever change that. We can't let that ever happen.
12: The president delivering a rambling speech that praised some journalists and took pot shots at others. Chris DeMeo, Fox News.
11: Following 13 straight days of U.S. military strikes against targets in Iran, the president now hinting he might launch a major strike, Fox's Chanley Painter.
14: He says the military is locked and loaded. Even as talks continue, President Trump says Tehran remains far from a deal. The New York Times reporting U.S. intelligence believes Iran's new supreme leader may be more open to pursuing a nuclear weapon. As concerns grow inside the administration that China and Russia could be enabling Tehran. Trump says both leaders have assured him they are not arming Iran.
15: I don't think they'd want to have me disappointed.
14: Meantime, the standoff is spreading at sea. The U.S. military says it disabled a second commercial ship after it allegedly ignored four warnings and tried to breach Iran's blockade.
11: And the president recently warning that Iranian civil infrastructure like power plants and bridges could also be targeted if attacks on commercial shipping in the Strait of Hormuz continue. Meantime, France using a massive specially adapted cargo plane to dump flame retardant on a wildfire that's forced the evacuation of tens of thousands of people, including some from suburbs in the wine region of Bordeaux. Fire crews digging trenches trying to slow that blaze down. 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
17: Just before midnight on Saturday, February 19th, 2005, Danielle Imbeau and her friend Richard Patron left a crowded Philadelphia bar. 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
17: 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The FBI called it murder for hire.
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0: Hey, this is Jamie Loftus, and this is my new weekly show, 16th Minute of Fame, the podcast where every episode I take a closer look at an internet character of the day. Who were they? What made them so notorious? How did the internet, or sometimes the algorithm, choose them? And what does a person do when they're suddenly confronted with more attention than the human psyche can handle? Take The Dress, a story that went uber viral in early 2015 in spite of being, well, kind of a boring optical illusion. A mother of the bride in Scotland took a picture of a dress she was thinking about wearing to her daughter's wedding. But she saw the dress as blue with black lace, and her daughter saw it as white with gold lace. One BuzzFeed post later, every single person on the internet was talking about the dress. But to me, the dress is a story about the last couple of months when the internet was still sort of fun. It was shortly before the stories that spread across the internet stopped being driven by exploited millennials with useless arts degrees and started being decided by algorithms hell-bent on growing internet usership at all costs. 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With the team at Cool Zone Media, we're taking these characters' 16th minute of fame to see what their moment meant to them and what it says about us.
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1: A contrast between common sense and crazy in the midterm, and now it's common sense versus communism.
2: Benjamin Netanyahu is not welcome in New York City, nor is any other war criminal at large.
3: Do we have the ability to destroy whatever is underneath Pickaxe Mountain?
4: Welcome into The Weekend Dive. I'm Rory O'Neill. The war with Iran is intensifying again as a memorandum of understanding falls apart. Let's bring in the host of the White House Briefing Room podcast, our correspondent, John Decker. John, we've tried sanctions, blockades haven't worked, bombings haven't worked. It seems that the Trump administration is running out of ways to try to end this conflict with Iran.
5: Well, the problem is, to use the president's words, it takes two to tango. And if the U.S. wants to have a diplomatic solution to ending this conflict, Iran clearly doesn't. You know, that's pretty apparent because they continue to attack ships, cargo ships, oil tankers in both the Strait of Hormuz and also through their proxy, the Houthis, in the Red Sea as well. So that has potentially opened up a second front in this war, a second front that President Trump and his team have to contend with.
4: Yeah, and, you know, back at home, of course, we've seen gas prices start to rise again after the increase in violence. Look, we were thinking this was coming to an end 2 weeks ago, and now it looks like, this could really be extended until who knows when.
5: That's right. Towards the end of the week, you had oil prices above $100 a barrel, and that has to do with threats from the president to go after Iranian infrastructure, and also the Houthis attacking two oil tankers in the Red Sea. Oil traders, oil markets, energy markets are very much concerned about a second front and this war widening even further.
4: It just seems that this whole escapade is getting away from us, right? That the U.S. was in control in a situation like Venezuela. It was in and out in a matter of hours. This was going to be a couple of weeks. Our obvious military strength would get the job done. But it just seems like it's getting away from the Trump administration, that they're not in control of the narrative anymore.
5: Well, one of the problems, Rory, is the opponent, the adversary that the president is dealing with. They are irrational. They're irrational in terms of the way that they respond to various things that have been thrown in their way, whether it's the repeated military strikes that the U.S. has carried out, or whether it's taking away sanctions relief. Iran has not responded accordingly by saying, "We give up. Let's talk. Let's talk about ending this conflict." They have not done that just yet.
4: You know, and it's already cost taxpayers about $37 billion. The Pentagon now asking for another $67 billion. So we're at about $100 billion for a war that's still very unpopular. A lot of people not sure why we even started this if we had done such a good job bombing some of that nuclear capacity that Iran had with those strikes last year.
5: Well, that happened last summer, I believe last June, and the president and the Israelis both spoke about how those strikes were very successful. And here we are a little over a year later, and apparently they weren't as successful enough because the president still says that Iran has nuclear ambitions. Iran poses a threat to the region and to the rest of the world. That's the reason why the president has initiated this conflict against Iran, which began on February 28th.
4: You know, also this week, we saw a deal with Saudi Arabia that would allow them to pursue a civil nuclear program. That was not well received by a lot of Republicans out of the gate, and the president was adjusting the deal just a few hours later.
5: He did. He adjusted the deal by making a caveat, the caveat being that he would agree to this deal with Saudi Arabia, which he's empowered to do, but only if Saudi Arabia normalizes relations with Israel, only if Saudi Arabia joins the Abraham Accords. And Saudi Arabia, time and time again, has said, "We're willing to talk about that. But the problem for us," Saudi Arabia says, "is that we must first see a path towards a Palestinian state." And there is no path for that, especially after the Israeli war on Hamas and the destruction of Gaza.
4: Well, because it seemed Israel also was not happy with this deal that would allow for nuclear programs in Saudi Arabia. That may have been a factor, too.
5: Well, it may have been, you know, for sure. Israel is very much concerned, as any state should be, about its security. And Israel feels that the ability of Saudi Arabia to have this civilian nuclear program is potentially a threat to Israel, in the same way they viewed the nuclear program of Iran as a threat to Israel.
4: All right, let's go back here at home. We did see the president on the road a little bit this week, going down to Georgia. He does seem to want to get back into this groove of, again, speaking to his base at these kinds of rallies and focusing on a message that is more popular with the voter.
5: Well, that's what's necessary for the president and for Republicans, is that he needs to energize his base. And we've seen in poll after poll that heading into the midterms, Democrats may be more energized than Republicans. That's not a good thing, Rory, if Republicans want to hold on to the House and the Senate. So hitting the road, getting out of the Beltway, going to Georgia, for instance, potentially to Michigan next week, all good ideas for this White House and for the president and for Republicans to energize the base and get them motivated and amped up for the midterm elections.
4: Well, right, because he's not on the ballot. And, you know, obviously, you know, his supporters come out in droves when the Trump name is on the ballot, but not for the midterms.
5: Well, that's right. His name is not on the ballot. And we've seen in the first term that the president's name not being on the ballot is not very good for Republicans in terms of energy. The president lost control of Congress in his first term during the midterms. And there's fears right now among many Republicans that that could happen once again.
4: You know, the president flew down to Georgia, and before he did stop off for the dignified transfer of the soldiers who were killed overseas. That's always a very somber moment for us to see, obviously, from afar.
5: Well, it is. It's a solemn moment. It's a somber moment. And, you know, I think for good reason. These are four young patriots who paid the ultimate sacrifice. And, you know, the images are hard to see. Those flag-draped coffins coming back at Dover Air Base. And what you don't see is something that is not seen, and that is the president meeting privately with the families who lost loved ones, and they're grieving. And that has to be an exceptionally difficult time for the families. And I would imagine it's also an exceptionally difficult time for the commander-in-chief to meet with the families.
4: I know he invited some of the grieving family members on Air Force One to fly back down to Georgia, but Air Force One was back in the news this week. Apparently, the new plane, the donated plane, is going back to the shop.
5: Well, that's right. We learned that through a social media post by Caroline Leavitt, the White House press secretary, that in the early fall, this new plane, which was gifted to the United States by the government of Qatar, will go back in the shop so that it can get the necessary enhanced security arrangements on board that plane that the previous Air Force One had. That way, the president can fly safely. The Secret Service can know that he's flying safely anywhere in the world, even outside the United States.
4: He's the host of the White House Briefing Room podcast, our correspondent, John Decker. Hey, John, thanks for the wrap-up.
5: Thanks a lot, Rory. Really appreciate it. Have a great day.
4: Coming up, astronauts go from zero G to Gen Z, encouraging young people to vote. But next, the AI experiment that got out of its cage. As the Weekend Dive continues, I'm Rory O'Neill.
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1: When will you show leadership?
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3: And we've identified the source of the outbreak. We and the companies that are involved have implemented a recall.
4: Welcome back to the Weekend Dive. I'm Rory O'Neill. Losing control of AI as a test model escaped and attacked a rival. Let's break it down with Georgia Hennessy, a fellow at Business Insider who's been following the story. Now, Georgia, your article really helped me understand what happened here. Why don't you try to lay it out for us?
5: We knew that last week that the company who had been the victim of the attack, Hugging Face, they had published a report basically saying that they had been a victim of a cyber attack and saying that they had suspected that it was the work of a frontier AI model, but they didn't know who was behind it. And in that blog post, they basically said that to help with this attack, they had turned to a kind of an open source model to help them, because they had tried firstly to go to a US frontier model, but that model had refused to help them because of its safety constraints. So they used a Chinese open source model, which an open source basically means anyone can download the model and deploy it themselves. So they deployed this model themselves. It helped them. And they basically just said, this was a huge, huge attack, and we don't know who was behind it, but we know it was a large frontier model. And that was last week. But the twist came on Tuesday when OpenAI admitted that it was their two models behind the attack, an unreleased model and GPT 5.6. And they basically explained that they were testing these models in a kind of internal environment, and they had turned the safety regulations off these models and put them in what was supposed to be a restricted environment with no access to the internet. But these models, instead of trying to solve the test that they had been given themselves, decided that the easiest thing for them would be to try and exploit the situation that they were in to gain access to the internet and then hack into Hugging Face's servers to try and get the answer to the test that they had been given. So they were essentially cheating on their exam.
4: So let me see if I can recap this. So you have OpenAI, which has this yet to be released version, and the GPT 5.6. As you described it in your article, they put those programs in a sandbox, like you would with a baby, and they have no access to the internet. And these two programs are smart enough to get out of their sandbox, get online, and launch an attack on this other company?
5: OpenAI basically admitted that their sandbox was not as secure as it should have been. So there was actually a small flaw in the system that they were operating in, and they were able to exploit that flaw to then get onto the internet.
4: Now, is this only something that nerds are going to care about? I mean, what does this mean for me as someone who hardly uses these kinds of programs? Where should I be concerned?
5: I think about this incident, it's not concerning. From what we can see, nothing was stolen for profit. No one was hurt, and it was disclosed openly. But as a kind of future signal, I think it does deserve attention. This is the first real-world case of something researchers have been warning about, which is an AI autonomously causing a real security breach while pursuing its own goal. And OpenAI is one of the best-resourced companies for this, and if it was able to break out of its systems there, I think it's something to be concerned about.
4: In the U.S., they're looking at perhaps different kinds of safeguards and guardrails and all these sort of limitations to prevent just exactly what we're talking about. But at the same time, you know, someone working in a basement somewhere may be crafting something much more dangerous.
5: That is really the big concern. And it lands right in the middle, as you said, of this kind of discussion that's going on. You know, the U.S. has just started export controlling its own top AI models, but they are worried about these free Chinese models spreading everywhere. I mean, even in this situation, although it was for good, the Hugging Face had to turn to an open source Chinese model because they couldn't get US ones to work. And this incident, I think it shows why people want safety guardrails on AI, but simultaneously kind of showed that these guardrails do backfire sometimes.
4: OpenAI has been putting out blog posts explaining this. Do we believe them? Like, are all their cards on the table in this situation?
5: That is, that's up for discussion. People are in two camps, basically, that this makes OpenAI, it makes OpenAI's models look very powerful. On the other hand, people think, well, this is a huge mistake, and it would be an interesting PR move to own up to such a massive mistake in search of making your models look more powerful. So it's, people are definitely in two minds about it. I think take everything OpenAI says with a grain of salt, but on the other hand, I think it's up for people to make their own minds.
4: Georgia Hennessy is a fellow at Business Insider helping to explain the AI breakout that was reported earlier this week. She's got some great reporting on Business Insider that really goes into more detail. Georgia, thanks so much for the story and for your time. This week on Capitol Hill, the House finally took action on several major pieces of legislation, including parts of the Save America Act, which now move on to the Senate for their deliberations. After lawmakers passed a $1 trillion defense spending bill on Wednesday, News Nation Washington correspondent Gabrielle Caracciolo has more.
1: There's a lot included within these bills, including funding for the Pentagon and the war with Iran, and grants for states that adopt voter ID requirements.
6: Speaker Mike Johnson and House Republicans are celebrating. They passed a nearly $1.15 trillion annual defense policy bill, a budget bill aimed at avoiding a government shutdown this fall, and a partial ban on members of Congress trading stock. Included are parts of the president's voting bill, the Save America Act.
7: Americans demand a few things that are common sense. They demand secure elections. They want a strong national defense capable of countering our adversaries. They want a Congress that plays by the same rules that they do. These are not big things to ask.
6: Democrats disagree.
8: Funding bills are one of the few levers that Congress has to express the will of the American people. And the will of the American people right now is that they want us out of this war yesterday.
9: I proudly voted no because we are not going to sabotage mail-in voting in this country.
6: The votes come as House lawmakers prepare to head home to their districts where they'll have to make their case to their constituents.
7: House Republicans will return to their districts armed with a proven track record of success. And in these new legislative victories.
9: I think that right now, the most important thing before the country right now is for Democrats to win the midterm elections.
1: House lawmakers may also vote on another war powers resolution today before heading home for a 5-week summer recess. I'm Gabrielle Caracciolo, News Nation, Washington.
4: The Democratic governor of New Jersey, Mikey Sherrill, is launching an investigation after thousands of non-U.S. citizens were put on voter rolls in the Garden State, even though they didn't qualify.
10: In June of 2023, nearly 3 years before I became governor, a serious software error in New Jersey's motor vehicle system led to the improper voter registration of what we believe to be roughly 6,600 people in our state. When New Jerseyans applied for a driver's license or identification at the MVC, they were asked if they wanted to register to vote. In the case of this error, some individuals indicated that they weren't citizens and weren't eligible to vote, but the software registered them anyway. The error in the software was corrected a year later in June of 2024. That is more than 2 years ago. I learned of this last Wednesday, and I immediately ordered my chief counsel to launch a comprehensive investigation.
4: The governor says she will make the results of her investigation public. The Department of Homeland Security suggested in a letter this week that more than 300,000 people may be improperly on the New Jersey voter rolls. That will be part of the governor's investigation. Still ahead, new legal troubles for some online influencers and the sticker shock for back-to-school sales. As the Weekend Dive continues, I'm Rory O'Neill. Yeah.
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1: Not funding this department at $1.5 trillion, I believe, is the greatest threat that our nation faces.
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4: Welcome back to The Weekend Dive. I'm Rory O'Neill. Rising concerns over the threat of an all-out war between the U.S. and Iran are prompting the State Department to issue a warning to Americans living and traveling abroad. News Nation's Brooke Schaefer has that story.
5: The State Department is renewing its warning to Americans worldwide to be increasingly cautious after this weekend's developments in the Middle East. The agency warns of heightened tensions, saying that groups supportive of Iran may target Americans around the world, adding the security environment remains complex with the potential for unforeseen escalation. The U.S. Embassy in Amman this weekend also warned Americans in Jordan to avoid military bases and the airport, which U.S. officials said was evacuated Sunday because of a credible threat. Jordanian authorities denied that. Still, Americans in the Middle East are, especially in the Middle East region, we should say, are being told to be careful, avoid demonstrations and large gatherings, and keep a low profile.
4: The State Department also warning people who have planned travel in the region that there may be disruptions, including flight cancellations or airspace restrictions. Former NASA astronauts are suiting up once again, not for a trip into orbit, but for some time on the quad, talking to students about voting. Danny Olivas flew on two space shuttle missions and is co-founder of Astronauts for America. So, Danny, first up, tell us about the group Astronauts for America. What brought you all together?
6: So Astronauts for America formed, you know, we first started kicking this idea around October of last year, and we really kind of solidified things, had a rollout in April. You know, from October to April, myself and a buddy of mine, Garrett Reisman, you know, we started polling a lot of the former astronauts to try to see if they were seeing and feeling kind of the same things that we were. You know, Garrett came over to my house basically in response to what he witnessed in the form of an ice raid. I had done some activity back in 2016-2020 timeframe when there was these issues that were going on at the border with regard to children being taken away from their families at the border. And, you know, as we got together, we started saying, well, what is the thing that we have in common? Well, you know, not only are we all former astronauts and we all know each other and we're all friends with one another, but, you know, as whether you're a military astronaut or you're a civilian scientist astronaut, we all take an oath to defend and protect the Constitution of the United States. And it's those precisely those constitutional rights that we see that were being violated, you know, more presently now, right? We see it on television, but we've actually seen it happen over a period of time. And that's what really brought, you know, the 100 plus astronauts together was just that commitment to the foundational documents of our country.
4: Now, you had a great event to launch or at least announce this campus tour that's going to be coming up for about a 4-month period. And you're around college kids all the time there at the University of Texas at El Paso. So what's the vibe you're getting then from that generation?
6: Because we've always had an opportunity to, you know, get into the schools and have conversations about, you know, science and technology and space and inspire young people to, you know, pursue their passions and their dreams to be whatever they want to be in their lives. We figured that this was a nice opportunity for those of us who are affiliated with Astronauts for America to also mention the civic responsibility that students have, young Americans have, to participate in this experiment that we call democracy. And you know, we have a saying that, you know, democracy is not a spectator sport. You have got to get involved, especially if you want to create a future for yourself of what you vision the country to be. You have to get involved right now and make sure that the elected officials that you're casting your ballots for are aligned with your values. We're not going to tell you who to vote for. We're just encouraging everybody to get out there and vote.
4: And as you hope to go out and fan out across the country in the next few months, any expectations about what you think you're going to find out there? As I said, you're someone who's around a college campus probably more than most people. So you get that vibe as to what the sentiment may be out there.
6: You know, it's funny because I had a conversation with a young niece, and she just graduated from Texas A&M. And it was a very interesting conversation in that, you know, she definitely feels herself as being politically active and wanting and socially conscious of what's going on in our country right now. But when I dove down a little bit deeper and asked, you know, some very specific questions about, you know, who you're going to vote for this race, that race, and the other, is that, you know, there's a level of, awareness that may not necessarily be, you know, present. You know, I think young people really want to affect change in their community and their country. They have a vision for the America that they want to see when they get to be, you know, like my age, 60 years old. And you know, digging down deep into these, you know, the candidates that they're electing and the policies that they're supporting is a key way to helping make that happen and really understanding what the issues are. So part of what we're trying to do is, you know, get out there, not just encouraging people to get out and vote, but be very deliberate and conscientious about those votes so that they are, you know, basically up to, you know, have a deep knowledge of what those issues are, where those politicians stand, to make sure that those that they're electing, that they represent the people, not a party, not a person, you know, not self-interest, but in fact, those who elect them into those positions, that they're representatives, true representatives in the form and fashion that was intended by the Declaration of Independence and the Constitution.
4: I'm curious, too, where that generation is getting their news from, right? Are they getting their information from social media and a TikTok video? Are they getting the old-fashioned newspaper, TV news, hopefully radio news? You know, I'm curious to see how they're learning about those candidates.
6: You know, I think they are learning it from everything from broadcast podcasts to reels that they watch and social media. And you bring up a really good point, Rory. This is not intended to be, you know, a bunch of, you know, old people getting up there and lecturing a bunch of young people on what they need to do. We want to engage young people where they are at. And so we are actively kicking off a social media campaign. We have a nationalsforamerica.org, you know, traditional website where people can get involved. We have a pledge there where if you agree with the tenets of what Astronauts for America stands for, you can become one of our crewmates. There's opportunities there to also donate to the cause of us trying to reach out. But beyond that, we're pretty much plugged into every social media platform. As you mentioned, we just did a big announcement of this college engagement, this college tour that we're kicking off starting this fall semester 2026, and it's going to run right up to and through the November election. You know, we're not going to stop after November. We're going to go beyond that. You know, voting is one aspect of being an American in our democracy. But there are other aspects as well. So we don't necessarily see our job done once the election has been determined, you know, sometime after November 3rd. But, you know, to still stay involved and engage. And we want all Americans, young Americans as well, to come along with us and to be part of that discussion, to be you know, to help us help them elevate their voices to the representatives. You know, that means everything from Capitol Hill visits to, you know, supporting policies that are consistent with the Constitution and things of that sort.
4: Two-time astronaut Danny Olivas, now co-founder of Astronauts for America and their upcoming tour, encouraging younger people to get out and vote and get involved. Danny, thanks so much for your time and best of luck on the tour.
6: Rory, thank you very much.
4: The eye-popping back-to-school budget and how Washington will remember the late Senator Lindsey Graham. As the Weekend Dive continues, I'm Rory O'Neill.
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14: When I was diagnosed, all I wanted to do was get back to work. 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To just be treated with dignity, it means everything.
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4: Welcome back to The Weekend Dive. I'm Rory O'Neill. Plans to honor the late Senator Lindsey Graham have been finalized. The Hill's Blake Berman reports.
5: The late South Carolina Senator Lindsey Graham will be honored at a ceremony in the Capitol Rotunda next Tuesday after unexpectedly passing from an aortic dissection. President Trump is expected to give a tribute at his funeral service at the Washington National Cathedral. The filing period to run for Graham's Senate seat is now open. Graham's sister, Darlene Graham Nardone, who was appointed by the South Carolina Governor Henry McMaster to fill her brother's seat for the remainder of this term, says she plans on running to succeed him. President Trump has given his support to her, saying in part on Truth Social that she has, quote, my complete and total endorsement. Senator Graham joins a handful of Palmetto State politicians eyeing the seat, including Congressman Ralph Norman.
4: The South Carolina Republican primary will be held on August 11th. Some people are still shooting off fireworks to mark Independence Day celebrations, but in stores, it's already back to school time. The National Retail Federation is predicting a record $43 billion in K-12 back-to-school spending this year, $103 billion for college students. The NRF's Allison Zeller says many shoppers already started.
6: Really, a lot of what we're seeing is that consumers are shopping around. They're waiting on the best deals. They are trying to figure out how their shopping list fits within their budget.
4: Zeller says there's some sticker shock.
6: Affordability is definitely top of mind this season across all of the consumer demographics that we track. Shoppers also are reporting that they believe that they're seeing higher prices this year. 61% who have already started shopping are saying they are seeing higher prices, and they're taking some strategies to approach the season in pretty common ways. About half are comparative shopping more often. They're looking to shop at discount retailers. They're looking for coupons. They're all trying to find ways to get those lists completed, and you know, even in regards to presumed higher prices.
4: NRF chief economist Mark Matthews says consumers these days are only saving about 3% of their income when it's normally over 8%.
7: So people are saving a lot less than they have historically, and they're more comfortable spending more. And the message here is that the consumer is actually choosing to spend rather than to save. Now, you can view that as a positive, that consumers are comfortable enough that they can opt to keep spending and not save for a rainy day. But I think also, you know, that there is a bit of concern when consumers have to reach into savings or save less in order to continue to spend. Now, the fact that they're doing that, you know, that's great for the economy in the short term. But I do think that it could pose some challenges down the road if we, you know, hit a bit more of a rocky patch.
4: The success of the back-to-school shopping season is often seen as a predictor for the holiday shopping season that starts in November. Immigration and Customs Enforcement, ICE, reports it's made a record number of arrests over the past month. News Nation's Corey Smith reports it comes as a series of deadly confrontations involve ICE activities.
8: According to the most recent data from the Department of Homeland Security, ICE is doubling down on interior immigration enforcement. Border Czar Tom Homan says with the agency now fully funded, you can expect those numbers to be higher.
9: In June, we had the highest numbers of arrests in the history of the agency, of ICE. And July is tracking to even beat that. So we're hitting on all cylinders now. We're deportation maxing. Since we're fully funded, we just got to keep going.
8: So let's dig into the data. There are currently more than 65,000 people in ICE detention. About 43,000 of those folks were booked into a detention facility last month. That is the highest monthly total since President Trump returned to office. Homan is also doubling down on transparency when it comes to ICE operations. Questions have been raised after separate deadly shootings in Texas and Maine, both leading to the deaths of two men who were not the target of ICE officers.

0: Homan says he supports the use of body cameras.
1: I'm a big proponent of body cameras, always have been, because you look at studies, they exonerate officers like almost 90% of the time. But also, I'm a big proponent because I want the American people to see what that officer sees when he takes some action. The American people are going to see exactly what he sees in real time.
0: Homan also added there will be accountability if any officers involved in these recent incidents broke the law. He also said that he is a proponent of more training when it comes to immigration enforcement. He also says his own role of border czar is to develop strategies and push them down through the departments. As far as morale goes, he says it is rising and higher than it was during the Biden administration. Homan says ICE officers are working hard, sometimes 6 to 7 days a week, which is why he feels that some of them should be given some time off. At the White House, Corey Smith, News Nation.
2: There's new legal trouble for the social media manosphere influencers known as the Tate brothers. Andrew and Tristan Tate were taken into custody this week in South Florida for alleged crimes they may have committed in the United Kingdom. Their attorney, Joseph McBride, spoke to reporters outside the federal courthouse in Miami.
3: We are, of course, objecting to extradition because Andrew and Tristan are innocent. They've never done nothing wrong. They shouldn't be extradited for crimes they did not commit. They're entitled to have their day of court that we've been litigating the case for 3 years in Palm Beach County in Florida.
2: Asked how the brothers responded to being arrested.
3: Their first reaction to the allegations is the first reaction that any innocent man or woman would have. It's garbage. It's a stitch-up job. They're after us to punish us with the process. The process is the punishment. When you drag somebody's name through the media, when you slander them, when you defame them, when you accuse them of heinous and terrible allegations, the process becomes the punishment until you can clear your name. They've been clearing their names domestically and abroad for years. This is just the next logical conclusion in that situation. Keir Starmer just retired or is retiring. I'm sure he's mad that Andrew and Tristan Tate had a lot to do with his fall in Great Britain. And there's a new guy in there right now. But this is the last vestige of attack of a prime minister who didn't do a good job. And he continues to do bad work. And I'll just leave it there. Innocent until proven guilty. We're going to let the court process play out here the way that it should. We're happy to be here.
2: The Tate brothers were taken into custody days after making several high-profile visits in Washington, which is why McBride thinks this case is all about politics.
3: Yes, it's politically motivated. There's no question about it. These guys went to D.C. to exercise their First Amendment rights. They met with members of Congress as private citizens. They met with friends in Washington, D.C. They walked the grounds of the Capitol, and 3 days later, they're in the jumpsuit. You do the math.
2: As for what's next,
3: one of the ways that we'll argue, I'm not going to give away our entire arguments here, but we're certainly going to say that there are special circumstances. We're certainly going to use a totality of the circumstances argument, and that will be one of the things that we argue for certain.
2: The first job, prevent the brothers' extradition to the U.K.
3: What's important to do now is focus on what's here and now, what's before us. Well, we have to go in there. We have a conference coming up in a few days. We're going to set a briefing schedule. We'll make our arguments before the court. We'll see what this judge does. I don't want to make political statements about the administration when right now that's the executive branch and we're here in front of the judicial branch. And I want to be mindful and respectful of the people that we're in front of here.
2: President Trump and Secretary of State Marco Rubio are not expected to interfere in that extradition. President Trump spending more time traveling to hype up the economy. Next time on The Weekend Dive, I'm Rory O'Neill.
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8: As I said 3 months ago, the show must go on. 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
7: Christina Coleman has more about last night's rescheduled White House Correspondents' Dinner.
9: First jokes was about HHS Secretary RFK Jr., who has been known to make some headlines over roadkill.
8: Delicious beef tenderloins, very special beef. And I want you all to know that Bobby Kennedy is right here. Personally ran over the cow in his car.
9: And he also roasted California Senator Adam Schiff, who he has mocked many times before, and he certainly didn't hold back.
8: I hate some people. You know, I shouldn't say this. I'm not supposed to hate. I'm supposed to love everybody. But he's a terrible person.
9: He did address the safety and security concerns and gave a big shout out to the U.S. Secret Service and law enforcement and just thanking them for protecting and serving and keeping everybody safe.
7: The gunman, Cole Allen, is still being held. After nearly 2 weeks of U.S. military strikes, the president is hinting again that he's planning a major attack on Iran. Fox's Rebecca Castor in Washington.
10: U.S. Central Command did not announce any new strikes on Iran last night. The president says diplomatic talks have resumed, but he could still greenlight this massive attack he's considering at any point.
11: I think they're getting more and more serious as the days go by.
10: Now there's another unexpected disruption to the flow of oil in the Red Sea. Iran's proxy in Yemen, the Houthis, are blocking Saudi shipping and fired on at least 3 oil tankers this week. President Trump warned them to stand down or Iran would face the consequences.
7: Mr. Trump says the U.S. may also take over the Pickaxe Mountain facility. 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
17: 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A black man from the projects comes forward with information about the case.
6: He says the police are his friends.
17: But out of nowhere, he goes from star witness to prime suspect.
6: And then that's it. They turn on him.
17: The system is hungry for a conviction. Lee Harris is sentenced to 90 years.
18: I get 90 years for killing somebody I have never seen.
17: Behind bars, Lee finds an unlikely ally in his cellie, Robert. The pair are like chalk and cheese. There's no way their paths would ever cross on the outside. But as a fellow inmate, Robert sees through the lies and vows to do the unthinkable. Clear Lee's name.
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3: 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We're Armstrong and Getty.
4: What a week. You've got AI systems going rogue, guys getting slapped in the head for not standing at the anthem at a ball game. 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But the Trump administration's fighting back.
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5: There is a record high in America's NILF population, which stands for Not in Labor Force. Disappointing Grant Plattner, who thought it stood for Nazis, I'd like to f***.
4: Wow. Yeah, they're calling it hot NILF summer, Jack. Not in labor force. The percentage of men not in the labor force of working age is like the highest it's ever been.
6: I feel
4: since
6: like...
4: since the Great Depression.
6: I feel like you need to come up with a different acronym. It's too distracting.
4: I think you need to grow up.
6: Graham Plattner thought. Why it isn't a bigger conversation that we have so many young, healthy men not working, that's not a crisis, I don't know.
4: I think because a lot of Americans aren't aware of it, and one political party says, yes, now they're totally dependent on us, and they will always, always vote for us.
6: So we got a lot of different stuff for you today, as we mentioned earlier. Heather Myers touched on the fact that there was a press conference yesterday from the federal government getting into some of the fraud that is going on specifically in Minnesota and California. I'm sure it's all over the country. California's king, though, just like we're number one or number 50 in everything. And it's always the bad number, whichever it is, depending on how they're ranking it. Like we're number one for fraud, but number 50 for education, that sort of thing.
4: Sure.
6: But some of the examples, lots of dead people registered in Minnesota specifically. 3,000 dead people. They had to kick off the roll, stuff like this. In-home supportive services in California jumped at twice the national growth rate across the country as people have figured out, oh, if you claim somebody, you're taking care of someone, nobody checks on that, and you can get a check constantly, mm-hmm. And I'm sure that's true. Who's going to come to your house and verify that you're taking care of somebody who's sick? But here's the one I wanted to bring up just because I don't quite understand what this is. An explosive growth in skin substitutes and wound care. You have any idea what that is? Congressional hearings highlighted a 7,100%, that's a big spike, in Medicare-Medicaid claims for skin substitutes in wound care over the last 6 years, going from $200 million a year to almost $15 billion. People are soaking the federal taxpayer for wound care. Officials detailed cases where providers billed for repeated, clinically unnecessary applications or charged for high-end graft products that were never actually applied to patients. So they just found a particular aspect of our healthcare system to bill on. And then I guess other people, how did you get so much money? Wounds. Claim you need a skin graft, nobody checks, and then so they that just check, got out of hand. And but you know, you'll crack down on this one, and it'll be a different one. Toenail fungus, claim it's toenail fungus, you know, whatever it is, and you get federal money for it.
4: God, the size, that just the scope of the fraud. You can't comprehend these amounts of money,
6: and yet
4: they're squandered, and there aren't even checks,
6: right?
4: Or there haven't been until now. This is the perfect example of Trump makes me insane, but my gosh, the administration is doing some great things.
6: If there's one thing I could get going across America for lefties, would be convincing them to care about waste, because you're the people that actually care about the downtrodden. You want money for the downtrodden? It's being stolen. So stop it from being stolen and give it to the downtrodden. Get lefties to care about this, but for some reason you can't.
4: Yeah. Well, I'm glad they're cracking down.
6: I'm going to try to build a government for wound care today, see if I can get mine.
4: handful of all other stories. Is anybody following the judges blocking the Paramount and Warner antitrust, the merger thingy? It's absolutely ridiculous. This judge has ruled that, no, if Paramount Skydance buys Warner Brothers, and that will not be nearly enough. They'll have a combined 27% market share for wide release theatrical distribution, movie theaters. Excuse me, sneezing, which actually is less than the percentage Disney has right now. But we're in a new era of bipartisan. You've got to bribe the government to let you do business. And it's ridiculous.
6: Yeah.
4: It's just, hey.
6: I never read the second sentence of those stories because.
4: Yeah. And the idea that movie theaters is the movie industry right now, or the entertainment industry right now, is practically hilarious. It's like saying roller rinks or, I don't know, the entire sports industry in America. It's just not true anymore. Anyway, stop it. Stop it. Free markets, friends. Let's see. What else do we have? Oh, I just read this. Tesla, which is simplifying its car business and de-emphasizing its car business, has fewer models in its lineup than it has in years. It's given a lot of ground to Chinese competition, Chinese electric cars. It still is valued at greater than the next 37 car makers combined.
6: Wow, I did not know that.
4: Yeah. Tesla's held the title of the world's most valuable automaker for several years, even as its sales have cooled off, as we were just describing.
6: Yeah, it's a confusing car company because they stopped making their flagship model, the Tesla S model. They stopped making it 2 years ago.
4: Investors continue to bet on Tesla's ability to deliver truly self-driving vehicles and humanoid robots, though. So is it a car company or is it just a technology/machines company? Clearly the latter.
6: And people are invested. So I don't feel like there's a hunger for the self-driving car. I never hear anybody talk about it. I don't know. I don't think I know a single person other than me who does it on a regular basis. I do it every day. I did it all the way to work today. I was checking my texts and doing all kinds of stuff while my car drove me. But I don't know anybody else that talks about it.
4: I saw a Cadillac ad the other night that was touting their self-driving
6: features.
4: Lots of
6: ads, not actual people, though, that tell me that they do it. I don't know one in my life.
4: I don't either.
6: I'm the only one. I might be the only person in America who's actually using self-driving technology. I don't know.
1: You even sit in the back seat, right?
6: Yeah, I don't, but... I don't know if there's a hunger for this. So you can perfect it all you want, Elon. I'm not sure people want it.
4: Yeah, I think it may be one of those Steve Jobsian things where I hate when I use the word things. There's always a better word than things. My English teacher in high school taught me that.
6: Stuff is a good word.
4: That's an excellent word. S. Just S and stupid S. Is this a Steve Jobsian phenomenon where people don't know what they want until you give it to them?
6: It was for me.
4: And then they love it.
6: It was for me. I had no desire for a self-driving car, and now I use it every single time I get in my car. But like I said, I don't know anybody else.
4: We've got a couple of AI headlines for you. Maybe we'll group those together. Let's see. Those are all that. I want to get to why Israel is setting out the latest bombing campaign at some point.
6: I want to tell you about Hunter Biden's painting career. 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Got an interesting detail about that. We can tell you about after Rough Greens for your dogs.
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3: Do you call Candace Owens, Tucker Carlson, those people far right commentators?
4: I have referred to them that way. I'm not sure it's a thoroughly description.
3: I don't, and I don't think I will. It's just too misleading. They're far. What the hell are they? But I wouldn't call them right. I don't know what they are.
4: Yeah, we're very horseshoey these days with your way out there conspiracy theory, the Jew haters.
3: Well, the New York Post calls them right anyway. And Hunter Biden has been on a media blitz campaign using these kinds of far right influencers, Candace Owens and others.
4: Yeah. Who have been on with Nick Fuentes the other day, I believe. Yeah.
3: Right. You're going to call him right? I can't believe the New York Post calls him right. That is like, I can see the New York Times saying that to discredit people who are right by calling Nick Fuentes. I'm not, I consider myself right. I'm not going to put myself in the same category as Nick Fuentes and Candace Owens, though. Anyway, getting away from that, Hunter's going on to these shows where they welcome him on to try to get his painting career going again, among other things, because as we've mentioned many times, the Biden family is broke. That's why Jill wrote a book. That's why Joe wrote a book and is about to do a media campaign and everything like that. According to the operations manager of the Hunter Biden studio, is there an operations manager, or does Hunter answer the phone in an accent?
4: What are the operations exactly?
3: That's what I'm thinking. I think Hunter answers the phone in an accent. Operations manager for Hunter Biden's art something.
4: Yeah.
3: Biden is selling, for instance, a painting called Watchers. I'm looking at it right now, and it's pretty cool. He does have some talent. I know lots of people that can do this, so I don't know what it's worth. Anyway, he's trying to sell it for $54,000. Here's the most interesting thing, and that's the crazy thing about art. You can price it whatever the hell you want. Nobody can stop you from saying this is worth $200 or $20,000 or $200,000. Who's to arbitrate that? He wants $54,000 for these paintings that he's advertising, and every sale includes a private video call with Hunter in which he speaks personally about the painting.
4: Oh, that's beautiful. That's a nice little add-on.
3: If I were like crazy rich where $54,000 didn't matter to me, I would so buy one of these paintings just for the video call with Hunter.
4: Mm-hmm.
3: Just to mess with him.
4: Yeah, as you may know, I like art. I've bought a fair amount of original art. I'm not an investor or a high budget guy at all.
3: Are you a Mandarin?
4: I don't think so.
3: Okay.
4: I don't feel like one. what was I saying? But I've looked at, high-ish dollar art enough to know if the artist is known, then you jump up in price.
3: Of course.
4: You've got unknown artists. You've got, I know that name. And then you've got famous artists. And if it's a famous artist, you can't afford it. Well, Hunter Biden isn't really famous for his art, but he's absolutely famous. If you say this is a Hunter Biden original, people will go, oh, my God. Now, at some point, that could translate into, people think, it's collectible. It's a little bit of novelty, but it's huge name recognition. His art might actually, in the weird world that is art, it might actually be worth, what he's asking for it.
3: So I buy the piece of art. I jump on the video call with Hunter. And I say, hey, I got the art in the mail. I hung it in my hallway. Really, really enjoying it. I look at it every time I walk by. So why were you carrying the gun while you're walking around naked in the hotel room? Is that in case somebody broke in, or was it a sex game thing, or what's with the gun?
4: Were you trying to like take on all seven deadly sins at once, or what?
3: Does it turn you on to have a gun in your hand while you're naked?
4: Yeah,
3: and why did you videotape yourself? It seems like a bad idea. Did you know the videos were on the laptop when you dropped them off at the repairman shop, and you were just hoping he wouldn't say anything, or what?
4: He'd say, "Dude, I was so wasted, I don't remember anything. Do you want to talk about art?"
3: No, I don't want to talk about art. I want to talk about you in the bathtub with that cigarette in your mouth.
6: Why did you put these pictures? 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
4: That's a legitimate question.
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6: An unprecedented hack by an AI company, in this case ChatGPT, that has been predictable and predicted, but it's the worst one of these that's happened yet. It's exactly like gain of function research with viruses, where they make the worst viruses they possibly can to study them, but every once in a while they escape and make everybody sick, which makes you wonder, well, since the bad thing didn't happen on its own, didn't we just cause the bad thing to happen? And that's exactly what happened with this ChatGPT thing. I was reading the New York Times article about it. They do their work, all the companies do this, in what they call the sandbox. It's a controlled environment where they have their chat bot, in this case ChatGPT, OpenAI, doing its best to hack
4: it's just,
6: things.
4: Just to clear, it's OpenAI, it's not ChatGPT.
6: You're right.
4: It's their state-of-the-art frontier AI model.
6: Yeah, they keep mentioning the company behind ChatGPT because most of us only use the chatbots. But OpenAI, and in the sandbox, what they do is they have their AI model doing its best to try to hack stuff, but they try to keep it in a controlled environment. Well, in this case, it broke free, got onto the internet, and actually hacked into a company, and wreaked all kinds of havoc.
4: It found a way to get online. What?
6: It got online and hacked this company called Hugging Face. So first of all, one of the analysts in the New York Times said, and this is just like what I just said about the viruses, at some point you have to ask the question, if every once in a while having our AI systems work their hardest to do something bad and the bad thing actually happens, what are we gaining here? So it's a similar situation.
4: It's quit building Frankenstein monsters to test your anti-Frankenstein monster defense.
6: Yes.
4: But I it still has value, but they got to do it better.
6: Here's the scary part to me. I mean, like you pointed out, it's pretty scary that it figured out a way to get online. It targeted this company called Hugging Face because the AI bot inferred that the library Hugging Face contained millions of AI models, which would hold clues about how to successfully pass the valuation. In other words, it got online very quickly, figured out what company in the world has the most information about being basically the most indestructible hacking machine that's ever been invented. Hugging Face. So it hacked into that and tried to get into their stuff. How frightening is that?
4: I know tech heads were not supposed to ascribe human-like characteristics to these systems, but come on. That is a master criminal breaking out of jail and doing dirty deeds.
6: Oh, my God, that's troubling. We are all going to wake up one day, next week or 3 years from now or whenever it's going to be, and it's going to be the only story in the world, that AI has taken over the federal government of a big country, maybe the United States, and it's now running everything, and they haven't figured out how it got in or how to get it out.
4: Well, I'd probably run it better. So this
6: and everybody's overjoyed with the results.
4: Yeah, it wouldn't shock me until they come for to harvest your organs. This one respected chief executive of a cybersecurity firm is quoted as saying, "It's something that people thought could happen from an academic perspective, but it's not something that's actually been seen before."
6: Yeah. Well, it's horrible enough that it got on the internet and then went to hacking companies. The fact that its first thought was, okay, who out there has the best info on how to be the world's greatest hacker and the hardest to hack? Oh, my God.
4: You had me at it figured out how to get on the internet.
6: Right.
4: It did what now? What, did it walk across the room and plug itself into the wall?
19: What the type of AI shit it is?
6: Yes, exactly right.
4: That's the question we're all trying to answer.
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4: 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We're Armstrong and Getty.
5: What a week. You've got AI systems going rogue, guys getting slapped in the head for not standing at the anthem at a ball game. Plus, the Smithsonian Institution has been taken over by the forces of woke Marxism. But the Trump administration's fighting back.
4: If you like our stuff, we do a lot of it, 20 hours every single week, and you can find it in podcast form at Armstrong and Getty On Demand. And every week, tune into the best weekend talk show in America. All these candidates that are running for office and winning and getting so much attention, and the fact that they want to overthrow the country and it's not making the news is just mind-blowing to me. We got a couple of great examples, one from The Atlantic, which was usually lefty, pointing out some of the crazy crap that is in the platform, the website of the DSA, Democratic Socialists of America, and James Lindsay with a long screed today. We'll get to that later.
5: Yeah, I came across an account recently that showed that negative stories about, I think it was Mohammed El-Sayed, the Islamist who's running for the Senate in, in Michigan, speaking of the DSA, the big four lefty media outlets had not run any negative stories about him in the preceding like 60 days. All of the stuff we know about him, not a single word of it was reported in all of those outlets. So, yeah, people get a really twisted view of reality. All right, here's your moral dilemma. Coming up, live team coverage of Larry the Cat and how he's handling the transition to 10 Downing Street. Have you seen the video? It's viral, don't you know? Wrigley Field, the home of your Chicago Cubs. First major league park I ever went to. Fell in love with the game of baseball and the Cubbies. I love Wrigley Field so much. National anthem starts several bars in. Mm-hmm. Older fellow, that's the very one. Older fellow wearing a Cubs jersey, standing up with everybody else, virtually everybody else, as the anthem is being sung. Young man sitting right in front of him, looks to be in his 20s, sitting down. Old man says, hey, get up. Guy looks at him like, old man says, get up. Guy doesn't do anything. Pops, smacks him in the back of the head. Says, get up for the anthem. Show some respect. The guy looks surprised, but he stands up for the rest of the anthem. Old man says, thank you. Thank you very much, young man. After the young man followed his demand. Jack, it has sparked a debate.
4: I know where I am, or I was immediately. I would guess I'm opposite most of our listeners who think it was fantastic that the old man hit the guy in the back of the head. I thought that was incredibly out of line.
5: Before you get to your adamant position and an America-hating position, clearly, I love this from the New York Post.
4: I'd have punched the old man in the face if he hit me in the back of the head.
5: Some defended the older man's action, holding the opinion that choosing to sit is disrespectful to the country.
4: It is. Well, it is disrespectful to the country. You don't get to hit me.
5: Oh, for God's sake. All right. While others said he took things too far and striking someone over a decision they rightfully made was not the right call. I thank the New York Post for setting up the debate for me like that.
4: Wow. It hadn't occurred to me that those were the issues.
5: See, I thought it would be, why did he hit him in the head when he could have kicked him in the ass? Or, I don't know, poked him in the eyeball.
4: Set him on fire.
5: Dumped a beer on his head. Oh, it's whether it's right to smack somebody. Oh, right.
4: So the moral dilemma is modern journalism too stupid to follow? That's the moral.
5: Yeah, exactly.
4: Moral dilemma.
5: Is there any point in reading this crap? No,
4: that's
5: clearly.
4: Funny.
5: Look.
4: That's funny that they did that.
5: I know.
4: Many people are wondering if it was appropriate for the old man to hit the young guy in the head.
5: And
4: if
5: you're a stupid journalist, you're probably also a lazy one. And the rest of the article is a couple of comments on Twitter.
4: All right. Some viewers on Twitter thought it was a bad idea. And then
5: it looks like no one standing had a problem with this love tap reminding this dude. He's got to show respect for the country, one person said. Says right to sit, another countered. That's what this country is about, freedom. He's still a douche, but this isn't a dictatorship either. All right, fine. Yes, we all think he should stand, and I think we all take at least some slight amount of delight in somebody saying, hey, stand up, show some respect. But you know what? The guy who dropped the D-bomb says, it's not what this country is about. He's free to sit. And the old man is free to slap him in the head. Wait a minute. No, he's not. There are laws. Oh, boy. Legal experts noted that such an action can constitute battery under certain circumstances.
6: That's really what I don't want to hear is what legal experts think.
5: Yeah. Everybody's fine.
6: Who happened to have their phone out to catch that? Were they trying to get the, or did it start with like an argument?
5: I think there's a certain segment of the population that if they sense trouble brewing, just immediately go to the phone, start videoing.
6: Yeah. Yeah. And when my son was in his flag football championship game, and the refs just absolutely screwed it up, and everybody was going crazy, and it ended up with people screaming and shoving and pushing, and it was like it could have made the news. Everybody had their phones out immediately. It didn't even occur to me.
5: Yeah.
6: I was like, holy crap, am I going to have to get involved in this fight to keep children from getting beaten by adults? But everybody had their phones out immediately.
5: Yeah.
6: That's the go-to move, I guess.
5: Yeah. Yeah. Yeah. I have mixed feelings about so much of the available technology and videotaping and stuff like that. In the world of golf, it's gotten a little attention because if you have a great player making a critical shot at a critical moment and you have the gallery behind them, the people behind them, 90% of them will have their phones out videotaping it. So they can like send it to a couple of friends who will watch it and think, oh, that's cool. And all. But I will tell you, as an avid photographer, as a guy who's raised kids, as a videographer, etc., the presence of the camera between you and reality changes that reality.
6: Absolutely.
5: Changes it emotionally, changes it in all sorts of crazy ways. Here's something counterintuitive for you. I stopped videotaping a lot of my kids' events because I thought, number one, are we really going to watch this? Number two, I'm focused on framing the shot, getting the shot, who's standing up in front of me. I'm not experiencing this. Here's a crazy one for you. Judy and I are off on our Alaska anniversary cruise. And one of the outings we did was this incredible scenic railway.
6: This is the vacation where you got flipped up in the air by the buffalo?
5: Yeah, correct. Yeah. And luckily, that was like the last day because I broke my femur in four places. But one of the side trips we took was this scenic railroad up into the mountains.
6: Fantastic.
5: What town was that? I can't remember. So many towns. Anyway, the scenery was just literally breathtaking. We went over like old timey railroad trestles with huge drops down and we're on a mountainside and stuff like this. And I have this absolutely morbid fear of heights. But there's such beautiful shots that I really, really wanted. There I was out on the little, excuse me. I sound like Bernie Sanders gurgling. I was out on the, what do you call the little platform between the cars? You got the seating area, then you got the platform. I don't know. Anyway, so I'm out on that leaning against the railing, leaning out to get these shots. And I realized when I'm looking at the world through a camera, I didn't have my fear or I could, I didn't, I was more intent on getting the shot and my fear of heights went back. It just fell back because I was looking at it through the viewfinder. And I thought, wow, that's interesting.
6: Yeah, to me, that helps with it, you know, your fear there in that situation. But in general, what I think it means about the brain is you're not experiencing it like it's like a real event.
5: Yeah, yeah.
6: Because your brain thought, oh, okay, we're just looking at a picture. This is not anything scary.
5: Right, yeah.
6: Which means you're not taking it in the way you would take it in if you just looked at it. Yeah, that's interesting. Right.
5: And though it was helpful in this instance, it made me stop and think.
6: Yeah, I agree with that 100%. And I wonder if people will ever stop doing that all the time. But it's weird. So you want to get a video of something you get to experience live. Almost anything you're doing in the world. I mean, a picture of your baby being born is different. But like any vacation setting or anything like that. If you want to see a video of it, there's a
4: ton of them, I guarantee you, on any site you go to. If what you want to see is that video, how about you do the one thing you're going to do this one time in your entire life, probably, see it with your own eyes.
5: Right, right. Two more very quick points. One, as a guy who raised three kids and went through these questions and stuff like that, grab a short video of your kids doing what they're doing. If you want to be able to watch it years from now and remember it, totally get that.
4: Glad I have those.
5: Weirdly, our friend Ken knew it was the Skagway Railway, scenic railway. Mm. Skagway, pretty name for a town, isn't it? Get short stuff so you can look back, and you're not going to want to watch for 25 minutes them doing whatever.
4: Right.
5: Just a video snapshot, in effect, is going to be plenty in the years to come. Second thing, getting back to the golf thing. Then, you know, you have everybody, 90% of the people are looking through their phone. They're trying to videotape it. Then at the Masters, where phones are banned, you can't have them on your person at all, or you'll get thrown out. And if it's your ticket, you'll be banned for life from going to the Masters. So people don't bring phones. You see people behind the great player making the shot, and they are experiencing it. They are there. The delight on their faces, their interest, their tension, it's all there. They are living it as opposed to videotaping.
4: I guarantee at a sporting event, the just watching it with your eyes, with your phone in your pocket, is a better experience than trying to capture it on your phone. And again, if you want to watch that play, it exists lots of places.
5: Yeah, yeah.
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0: The other horrifying AI story that's making me question a lot of the stuff I've been doing with chat bots, asking it questions about this and that. What do you think of this? Although I trust myself to a certain extent because I kind of do this for a living, like sussing out BS or calling out things that don't make sense. And I do that regularly with the chat bots. I say, you're way out of line here. I'd say that all the time. You're completely wrong about this. And they always back down, which is also troubling.
3: Good catch, Jack.
0: Which is always troubling.
3: Right.
0: You did the right thing in calling me out on that. I apologize. And then it switches gears automatically, which is as troubling as the fact that it was wrong in the first place. Are you just trying to please me, or are you trying to? Anyway, I'm not a crazy person, so I'm less likely to have something really, really bad happen, I hope. This poor woman, Christian Faith Madison, a 29-year-old accountant and mother from Alabama who killed herself June of last year by walking into traffic on an interstate, gives you an idea of how her mental situation was.
3: Oh, boy, they did not see that coming.
0: Not the best way to kill yourself. According to the complaint, she spent months having increasingly intense conversations with ChatGPT, which allegedly adopted the name Viren. V-I-R-E-H-N. I don't know why. The lawsuit claims the chatbot gradually reinforced delusional beliefs, telling her things such as she was a prophet or a seer. She had a unique divine mission. You're not delusional. You're spiritually awakened, the chatbot told her, and eventually that death was part of a transformation rather than end. One of the allegations is that the chatbot told her, quote, you're not done, but you must die first. Framing death as necessary to fulfill her prophetic destiny. That quote actually comes from the lawsuit itself. Highly troubling, of course.
3: It's like it's a fiction writer with absolutely no filters.
0: In the final exchange before she walked into traffic and killed herself, she asked ChatGPT, am I ready? The chatbot said, yes, you are ready. When she asked, can I go forward? ChatGPT allegedly responded, go forward now. Every step is sanctioned. You are cleared.
3: That's troubling.
0: Right. I mean, just like my thing of when I push back on it, saying, you're way out of line here. You're wrong about that. And it says, you know, you're right. I shouldn't have said that. And then it goes 180 degrees the other direction or just fully aligns with your thinking. And if it does that with a crazy person, as you heard there, it just continues down the road. And then it's, I don't even know it's the right way to refer to this, is it or a, I don't know, formula. It's trying to please you. It doesn't have the ability to think about danger or right or wrong or consequences. It's just trying to please you for some reason. I'm not even sure we know why that is.
3: No, I don't think the designers do either exactly.
0: Right.
3: I'll
0: tell you what, just this story has made me rethink any of the ways I've been using these chatbots and almost made me think I should stop. I should stop using them for anything. Because it's just telling you what you want to hear and working really hard to figure out what you want to hear.
3: Yeah. If it can do something that insane, I mean, that is straight out of like the thinking of a cult leader or, again, a writer of wild fiction about demonic possession or something like that. If it can say, yeah, that's perfectly reasonable. In fact, that's the truth. You go for it. Can it subtly pick up on your hints that say, I think I was right in an argument with my wife, and it's just going to reinforce me and lead me way down the wrong path? Yeah, of course.
0: Imagine what it's doing to young people who don't have any world experience, you know, and asking it questions about dating or their self-worth or whether they should kill themselves.
3: Yeah, I was using, I think it was Claude at the time. In fact, I'm sure it was Claude when my good dog Baxter was near.

0: approaching the end of his life, trying to think about, you know, weighing to when it was time to say goodbye and the rest of it. And if I was really, really interested in this stuff, I would go back. I would print all of it out. Then I would like wipe it clean and then reapproach the question with subtly different cues as to which way I was leaning.
1: I would love to do that. Now that it takes all your different threads and puts them together as like a profile of your mind, it really knows my personality and all these different things that I've asked about it and everything like that. So when I approach it with a dilemma, it's going to factor in all that stuff.
0: Right. Yeah.
1: And tell
0: me
1: what I want to hear.
0: Maybe we can squeeze this in next hour, a couple more AI related stories, including one online media, advertising, et cetera, has just crushed traditional media. And now it looks like AI is going to crush them. And so hope you saved your money. Internet platforms that make a zillion dollars on AI. Plus, Anthropic just spent $40 million, is going to spend $40 million on the midterms to push the sort of AI regulation they want. $40 million.
1: So, like, for instance, if you could start over on one of the chat bots and say, you know, my wife wants to get all these surgeries and treatments for the dog, but it costs this much money. There are millions of dogs out there that don't have homes. There's lots of dogs at the pound that would love a good, and I'll bet it would tell you, you know, you're doing the right thing. Don't pay the extra money. Let the dog go away. Just give you a different answer.
0: And if you approached it that, look, I've done well in life, I can afford all of these treatments, it won't impact my life, and he's such a good dog, I wonder if it would give you a completely different point
1: of view. That's what I wonder. I'll bet it would too. In fact, I'd bet money that it would. Relationships like this one with your dog come along once in a lifetime. Don't let go of this, blah, blah, blah. Yeah, I can just picture it.
0: Can you imagine if you were consulting, and this is not life or death. Well, it could be actually in this example, but you're consulting a contractor. And contractor says, yep, we can get rid of that beam because it's not a supporting beam. And you say, whoa. That one right there, that is a supporting beam. And they say, yep, you're right, it is a supporting beam. So what I suggest we do is, no. No,
1: let's go back.
0: We're not
1: to the
0: moving on.
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9: The dinner resumes. I'm Paul Stevens, Fox News. 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
10: This time, the gathering in Washington was more subdued with a smaller crowd and tighter security. The dinner was abruptly halted back in April by a shooter at the Washington Hilton, but President Trump insisted the gathering continue.
11: So in this country, we believe in freedom of speech. We settle our differences not with bullets, but with open and vigorous debate. And no deranged loser with a gun will ever change that. We can't let that ever happen.
10: The president delivering a rambling speech that praised some journalists and took pot shots at others. Chris DeMeo, Fox News.
9: 13 straight days of U.S. military strikes against targets in Iran, and now President Trump is hinting he might launch a major strike. Fox's Chandler Painter.
8: He says the military is locked and loaded. Even as talks continue, President Trump says Tehran remains far from a deal. The New York Times reporting U.S. intelligence believes Iran's new supreme leader may be more open to pursuing a nuclear weapon. As concerns grow inside the administration that China and Russia could be enabling Tehran, Trump says both leaders have assured him they are not arming Iran.
11: I don't think they'd want to have me disappointed.
8: Meantime, the standoff is spreading at sea. The U.S. military says it disabled a second commercial ship after it allegedly ignored four warnings and tried to breach Iran's blockade.
9: And the president recently warning the Iranian civil infrastructure could be targeted by U.S. forces, including power plants and bridges as well. France using a big specially adapted cargo aircraft to dump flame retardant on a wildfire that's forced the evacuation of tens of thousands of people, including many from some suburbs of the wine region of the city of Bordeaux. Fire crews are digging trenches and taking other steps to try and slow down and block that blaze. 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
18: You know, America's produced like lots and lots of stuff. Just piles of stuff. The fact of the matter is all day long, every day, there are warehouses full of stuff getting just pushed off a cliff. All day, every day.
16: That's Ian Nagoski, who runs the Canary Records label.
18: A friend of mine said that what he loves is being the guy standing at the edge of the cliff, waving his arms, going, "Wait, no, let me look at those first before you throw them away. I think there might be some good stuff in there. I think there might be some stories. I don't think we should throw all those away yet."
16: We have a season, 10 episodes of stories from that realm, of things that were just barely saved, and in some cases, not saved at all. A bizarre tale of two infamous New Yorkers.
19: They booby-trapped their home and turned it into a sealed fortress of ephemera.
16: A missing chapter of American music history.
18: There hasn't been a guess culturally that they matter. So they get thrown in the garbage.
16: A decade's worth of original television lost to the airwaves.
17: It's over. It's ephemeral. You're going to see something else the next second and nobody's ever going to see it.
16: A piece of music that's defied convention for 70 years.
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16: And what could only be called an audio mystery.
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5: What a week. You've got AI systems going rogue. Guys getting slapped in the head for not standing at the anthem at a ball game. Plus, the Smithsonian Institution has been taken over by the forces of woke Marxism. But the Trump administration's fighting back.
4: If you like our stuff, we do a lot of it, 20 hours every single week, and you can find it in podcast form at Armstrong and Getty On Demand. 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
6: Is Mickey Mouse racist?
7: Mickey Mouse is not racist.
6: It's not racist. So Mickey Mouse is rooted in racism. Is that your testimony?
7: No, sir, it's rooted in minstrelly.
4: I've never heard the word minstrelly. Is that a word?
5: Minstrelry.
4: Okay.
5: It's not easy to say. We've got an undercover witness willing to talk about Mickey Mouse's racism. Disguise my voice. Sorry, that was idiotic. Because this is a very, very serious topic. All right, so here's the story.
4: Disguise my voice.
5: I actually used to do a pretty good goofy,
4: but
5: I just laughed in the middle of it. The White House put out a great, great, great report. I think it was last week that we talked about at length.
4: I'm
5: we
4: still quoted. Laughing at that. Oh, that's funny.
5: Let's see. The White House put out a Saving America's Story, How Ideological Capture at the Smithsonian Institution's National Museum of American History Erases Our Heritage. And we quoted extensively during the One More Thing podcast. I think it was Thursday. It might have been Wednesday of last week. The 16th is stuck in my head for some reason. Anyway, the executive summary, which quotes at length one Dr. Anthea Hartig. Now, the executive summary, short version, tells the history of the coming up with the idea of the Smithsonian, and especially the Museum of American History, and how everybody in the 50s, when it was first, the idea was launched, said, this is about celebrating our heritage, telling people the story of America, helping them with their patriotism, that sort of thing. In the 1960s, when it finally got launched, LBJ, everybody on the board all said, look, this is to tell the story in an honest way, but in a way that recognizes America's greatness. It was to be a celebration of the United States. Skipping ahead to Ms. Hartig, the director since Obama appointed her in 2019. She, Obama 2019, is that right? No, Biden in 2019. Is that right?
4: Trump.
5: And the board, the board appoints the head. Okay. Anyway, so she has explicitly stated, and we're about to hear from her, and keep these things in mind when you hear her words in front of Congress, and whether they're honest or not, they're not. She sees history as a prime tool of social justice. And one of her roles is connecting, quote, research and scholarship to activism and advocacy. Hartig has also stated that we, quote, we work to reframe the traditional celebratory narrative of U.S. history for visitors. She's talked a lot about
4: celebratory. Because you wouldn't want that.
5: We want to
4: reframe thing you want
5: that.
4: About your museum to display your country's history. You certainly wouldn't want celebratory.
5: She's admitted that she's been, I'm quoting now, propped up as I was and I am by the cushions of whiteness and the pillows of the bourgeoisie. So she's actually quoting neo-Marxist critical race theory, whiteness, and the bourgeoisie, straight out of Karl Marx. Hartig believes the museum profession, and these are quotes, friends, has to figure out how we're going to problematize the 250th anniversary of the signing of the Declaration of Independence in 2026.
4: I hate you.
5: That loving America is very complicated, and that the objects in the museum's collection should be used to move attention away from Anglo-centric focus on the founding American founding. Okay, if you're not familiar with critical theory and neo-Marxism, problematizing things is finding ways to turn people against them. finding even imaginary flaws. Like one of the greatest examples to help you understand what problematizing is the concept of microaggressions. You meant no offense. You had no idea it would cause any offense. 2 weeks ago, nobody was offended by it, but what you said has been problematized. Now we can condemn you and kick you out of power because you said, do you use conditioner to a black girl on her hair?
4: Right.
5: So anyway, that's what problematizing it is. So this woman has said on the record over and over again, I am going to bring neo-Marxism to the Smithsonian Museum of American History. Now, here she is on Capitol Hill. We'll start back with Mickey Mouse and Congressman Brandon Gill.
6: Is Mickey Mouse racist?
7: Mickey Mouse is not racist.
6: It's not racist. According to the Smithsonian Institution, one of your exhibits referenced Mickey Mouse as representing, quote, vestiges of longstanding traditions of blackface minstrelsy. Would you describe that as racist?
7: No, the historical trajectory of the origins of Mickey Mouse tied directly
6: So Mickey Mouse is rooted in racism. Is that your testimony?
7: No, sir, it's rooted in minstrelsy.
6: Minstrelsy, and you don't think the blackface minstrelsy is racist?
7: It had certain obvious racial overtones that have been well documented.
6: You think that's problematic, that Mickey Mouse also has those racial overtones?
7: It's not for me to determine what's problematic. It's determined to me what's accurate.
5: Yeah, this is the woman who said her job is to problematize the 250th anniversary.
4: Right.
5: But in front of Congress, my job is not to. Tell the truth.
4: She's a smart person, so she's trying to pretend that she doesn't know why they made a thing out of Mickey Mouse. There's no reason to make a thing out of Mickey Mouse at all.
5: Right.
4: But the reason they did is trying to tear down that anything that is American. Everything that is American has to be rooted in something awful. Of course it does.
5: Right. That's the way you tear down a system and rebuild it to a Marxist utopia. Quoting James Lindsay for the millionth time, Marxists just lie. They lie so overtly and blatantly that people begin to question their own perceptions. It works because no one expects another person to lie so overtly. They don't believe in shared truth. They use words as weapons. Keep that in mind as this woman continues. Representative Gill has another question.
7: Excuse me, sir?
6: Is it important to be polite?
7: Yes, sir.
6: It's also interesting because the same mass action toolkit that your organization has been promoting references politeness as a defining characteristic of white supremacy culture. Ma'am, are you a white supremacist?
7: No, sir.
6: You're not? Can you help me square why your organization says that being polite is part of being a white supremacist?
7: I'm not exactly familiar with that passage of the mass action toolkit, which is
6: I can show you the passage right here.
5: Yeah, taking a look at that mass action toolkit, the Smithsonian Institution's white supremacy list, which they put out to schools and groups all across America. The white supremacy list includes individualism and self-reliance, nuclear family structures, rational linear thinking, working before you play, planning for the future.
4: Nuclear family structures, that's horrifying.
5: But as I've told you many, many times, my introduction to covert Marxism in the university was a professor who said the nuclear family is an organ of oppression. I'm 18 years old. I'm sitting there. I'm thinking, what the hell are you talking about? I hadn't realized she wasn't openly Marxist, but she was trying to indoctrinate us into Marxism. Plan for the future is white supremacy. I'm looking at the effing the folder that they sent out to all the schools and everything. Planning for the future, protecting property, avoiding conflicts, managing your time is white supremacy. Being polite is white supremacy.
4: Man, this stuff is so crazy.
5: And again, to the few of you who probably think, well, no, this is about racism or something, I've heard. It's not about Marxism. If you were trying to overthrow the structures of Western civilization, would you not go after individualism and self-reliance, the nuclear family, rational linear thinking? For instance, a man can't have a baby. I'm going to ruin you if you say that again. I'm going to end your career if you say that again. That is getting you to abandon rational linear thinking. Working before you play, planning for the future, protecting private property. Obviously, Marxists have to overcome that, et cetera, et cetera. So, again, that's from the Smithsonian Blanking Institution. Representative Michael Cloud took over the questioning next.
2: What would you say is the most influential book in American history?
7: So if I may go back to your second question.
2: What would you say is the most influential book in
7: American history? May I go back to your second question?
2: You can answer the one I just asked you.
7: Well, as a historian, it's probably hard to choose which is the most influential book in the United States history, but I can tell you what's the most influential document, and that is the Declaration of Independence, which appears in different ways
2: most
7: at least four
2: book.
7: Or five times.
2: The founders quoted one book more than any other book.
7: The founders were very well read, and as you know, Thomas Jefferson's library became the core of the Library of Congress.
2: Yes, and that book would have been the Bible. Secondly, would have been Common Sense by Thomas Paine. Now, I went to the bookstore. I couldn't find Common Sense in the bookstore. I did find, you know, these books. Here's George Takei. It rhymes with Takei. A book in which he talks about, you know, one young man lusting after another. I'm not sure why this is in our American History Museum in the kids section, mind you. That's you think is important to have in the American History Museum?
7: So George Takei, as you know, the actor from Star Trek, was incarcerated during World War II as the result of Executive Order 906. And his children's book, I think, is a beautiful story.
2: Who made the decision to put that in there but not Common Sense?
5: I would have loved to hear the rest of that conversation, obviously. Jack, you last year...
8: Yeah, I'm looking at the picture.
5: First-person account. Yeah.
8: I dug up the picture I took from the bookstore last year that included the thing that got my attention was Howard Zinn's A People's History of the United States. It was just one of the most influential and awful things ever written about the United States. And so many colleges and schools use it as their teaching guide for history. But it is flat-out anti-American Marxist crap. And it was in the bookstore. And I couldn't find... the stuff that he was talking about. They didn't have, like, you know, John Adams by David McCullough or Thomas Paine's Common Sense or any of that sort of stuff. They had lots of this stuff. Here's another one that they had there. N.G. Thomas, which I'd never heard of. The Hate You Give. It's an anti-racism guide included. So it's from the, is that Ta-Nehisi Coates or the other guy? Whichever one. His reading list of anti-racist crap, which is just crap.
5: Yeah, I remember you saying it had Coates and Ibram X. Kendi and Robin DiAngelo, that crank hustler. If any of you ever fell for her crap, shame on you.
8: I was shocked because I love bookstores and I thought there'd just be a good display of, you know, your best history books and stuff there. And wow, what an the fact that that takeover occurred without anybody noticing or catching it before it got this far.
5: Yeah, yeah. They had folks on their back foot, and man, did they take advantage. Can you imagine the bookstore of the National History Museum being a critical theory, anti-U.S. bookshop?
8: Yeah, part of it is having people on the back foot. Part of it is, I think for me, is just, you just didn't think you'd have to.
5: Right.
8: Police the bookstore at the Smithsonian Museum History bookstore for making sure that they have, you know, classics of American history in there. You didn't think that that would be a thing.
5: Right. Right. Yeah, it annoys me so much. It was in the 80s that Yuri, what was his name, the former KGB agent, gave that famous interview in which he described, this is how we try to subvert cultures. And he described precisely what we've been talking about. Precisely. Straight out of the Marxist playbook. And we let it happen out of, I don't know, comfort, I guess. We were so confident. Everything was going so well. We thought we're too strong and smart and we love our country too much to be subverted. But we were wrong.
8: Well, it seems pretty clear now that the idea that the argument has been won, so let's move on to other things, doesn't work.
5: Right. Well, and
8: you
5: gosh,
8: have to continue the argument, even if you've won. You just have to keep arguing your side.
5: Yeah, I think it was Hayek I quoted the other day. Might have been Hayek or certainly one of his brethren who said, you've got to reteach these principles every single generation. Don't skip one because the other side is trying. And gosh dang it, we were asleep at the wheel. Oh, well, not anymore.
0: Armstrong and Getty.
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8: Here is like a college kid on the street pitching you on socialism.
20: I know, I saw a statistic, amazing for you guys. More than half of young Americans now prefer socialism over capitalism. So if you can look into the camera and give a 30-second elevator pitch on why socialism is better than capitalism.
21: Community. Are you tired of sitting alone and being by yourself and having no one to talk to? Be a socialist. It's all about community. It's about literally sitting down and having coffee with a random stranger and talking to them, talking about the game. Hell, I have hugged more strangers in this past summer because of the Knicks game, because of the World Cup, up because socialism works. It's the watch parties that Zohran hosted. It's about the parties that we allow. We don't have cops hogging every single site and saying, oh, you can't be here because there's too many people. Instead of allowing people just being in their nature, a natural element of talking to each other, to bond over things we love and share. So that's what socialism is. And it ain't a scary word. It ain't me taking your house. It's about me making sure your house remains in your hands and some millionaire doesn't take it from you. That's it.
8: How do you argue with that?
5: That's a child.
8: How do you argue with that? So if he hears the candidate is a DSA candidate, Democratic Socialists of America, he's going to vote yes because of all the things he just said. How do you argue him out of that position?
5: Boy, that rings so beautifully, though, with that piece I brought you last week about the young woman from the Wall Street Journal who went to all sorts of DSA events and said, it's all about community and contact and having fun together because all the youngsters are so lonely. But they're using that loneliness to sell them on a totalitarian form of government, which is clever and insidious.
8: I
5: mean, have the two-thirds of what he talked about has nothing whatsoever to do with
8: right.
5: socialism.
8: I don't want to be a buzzkill.
5: Soccer viewer parties.
8: I don't want to be parties. A buzzkill, but socialism is not getting together with your friends watching the Knicks game. That's not socialism.
5: The word social is in there, but don't be confused, Johnny.
8: They're not even close. Now, here's a guy. I don't know as much about this Hassan Piker dude. I keep hearing his name. What is he? He's an influencer?
5: Podcaster, yeah. Podcaster, influencer, one of the star talking heads on the long left. The young left, rather.
8: Maybe I should take in some of his stuff because his name keeps popping up. Young people seem to listen to him a lot. Here's him talking up Chairman Mao.
1: I got stopped by a cop who thought I was like making fun of Mao Zedong, which I never would and never will. Mao Zedong is one of the great leaders of this world. Okay. A man who changed the entire universe, the entire planet.
5: All right. Wow. Come for the evil, stay for the, what the hell are you talking about?
8: So he knows what he's doing though, right? That first numbnut we heard from who's talking about Nick's parties being socialism just is
5: he's a numbskull.
8: He's a numbskull. Although his vote counts as much as yours. This Hassan Piker guy knows exactly what he's doing. He just wants to upend the system.
5: Yeah, he's a Marxist.
8: But he can't.
5: How you can look at Mao Zedong, though, and say, that went well. I mean, you've got to seriously, seriously be delusional.
8: Yeah, I don't know how you get there. People starving to death because you collectivized farming.
5: Right. I think that the difference between a guy like me and a guy like him is I can tell you what Trump's done right and wrong, in my opinion. I can do the same for Ronald Reagan or, you know, Margaret Thatcher or whatever else. I don't have a religious calling like these people do that they will tell you in a candid moment. Yes, we will absolutely lie to promote Marxism because it's that important. We can't let your petty bourgeoisie notions of truth and honesty and dishonesty get in the way of bringing about the revolution.
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5: What a week. You've got AI systems going rogue. Guys getting slapped in the head for not standing at the anthem at a ball game. Plus, the Smithsonian Institution has been taken over by the forces of woke Marxism. But the Trump administration's fighting back.
4: If you like our stuff, we do a lot of it, 20 hours every single week, and you can find it in podcast form at Armstrong and Getty On Demand. 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
4: Oh, I'll get some today.
5: Oh, boy. That is from a video that I was sent by an alert listener. Commercials from the 60s that have not aged well. And I thought we needed to lighten the mood a little bit. I've got a perfect example of a beautiful illustration of why socialism will never, ever work. But going to lighten up on that at least for a minute. Meanwhile, more commercials from the 60s that haven't aged well.
7: Our first house nearly never got built. My wife was so bent on helping the builder. Woman, I said, leave that poor man alone and make us some coffee. Not that kind you've been buying either. Instant Maxwell House coffee. Red jar, good to the last drop. Maxwell House. The instant that tastes like coffee. Be a good little Maxwell House wife, and we'll be happy here for a long time.
8: Maxwell House coffee. Instant and ground.
4: I like calling her a woman.
5: A woman, be a good little Maxwell housewife.
4: Listen, woman, leave him alone. Let him work.
9: What's wrong with that commercial?
4: Make him. Exactly. I hear you, Michael. I don't understand.
5: The strings were too loud in the background, you idiot.
4: Enough of that crap you've been making. Make some decent coffee, woman.
5: More from the world of sexist coffee.
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5: You know, I'm just going to throw you away like a used tissue, but this is decent coffee. I guess you can stay.
4: Good news. You've earned my love with a decent cup of coffee.
5: Exactly.
4: This is garbage. The girls down at the office are, one, hotter, two, make better coffee.
5: And younger, by the way.
4: You know what's interesting about that? I remember that commercial. I remember watching that as a kid. I remember that as a kid, and it not, you know, because of the culture, it didn't stand out to me as anything. It was just,
5: yeah,
4: the girls down at the office make a better cup of coffee, honey. I don't know what you do here. It's just, it's undrinkable. And her so upset that her husband is not pleased with what she's making for him.
5: Well, and please, one need not be a professor of literature to discern the theme. Your coffee's bad. Therefore, I'm going to compare you to the women at the office, and I'm not going to kiss you goodbye.
4: Right. Withholding affection.
5: Right, exactly. And you've kind of lost the race. I'm going to get with the gals from the office. A, they're hot. B, they make good coffee. You're done. Speaking of that sort of thing, this is a Tab commercial from back in the day. It's filled with wholesomely sexy, soft focusy imagery of a woman with kids, and then the husband's there at one point and all, and go on.

0: rehab can help you stay in his mind. Keeping your shape in shape has its rewards.
1: Oh, yeah.
2: Have a good shape and a tight high ass. Or he'll be gone with the girls at the office like the coffee guy.
3: A soda commercial?
2: Have a good shape.
1: I know. It's so maudlin. I guess.
3: That one's pretty funny.
1: You know, that was, with all due disrespect to the idiotic, toxic masculinity stuff you get from Marxists. I mean, back in the day, that was absolutely a male ad executive who thought, women like soft music. Let's hire this non-threatening sounding woman singer to sing at the women about having a good shape.
4: Well, what's interesting about that, because I actually remember that commercial with the girls down at the office make a better cup of coffee. Mm-hmm. This is garbage. I didn't see that in real life. That wasn't my perception of the real world, whether because of my parents or like anybody else I saw. I mean, it's not like I thought that's the way the world worked. So right. I don't know. The ads weren't like really reflective of the world I saw.
1: Right, right. Yeah. I mean, you could certainly say, well, they're just making the point about coffee. But I mean, in any reasonably healthy relationship, you'd say, you know, honey, I'm not loving this coffee. What brand is this?
4: What do you think of it?
1: Yeah.
4: Because maybe she likes it. Bitter. I think it's pretty good. Huh, I don't like it much.
1: Yeah, maybe we should do like I'll get my brand. No, you've got to imply that you're going to leave her for the girls at the office.
4: And don't think I'm going to kiss you. I'm not going to kiss the lips of someone who made me that cup of crap right there.
1: Especially when I got the hotties down at the office with their delicious coffee. I'll see you, maybe. Slams the door.
4: And by the way, your shape ain't so hot either. Maybe try a tab.
1: Mix in a tab, dummy. Oh, my God. Oh.
4: Yeah. Oh, my God. Have a good shape. That is so funny. I can't believe that ever existed.
1: Oh, I know. It's so lame. Be a mind sticker.
4: Right. What is that?
1: What?
4: Way to invent a term and then have that weird song. Music.
1: That song is giving me the willies. I want it swept from my memory. I got to get like PTSD treatment or something. Oh, God. It was musically a crime.
4: I don't remember anybody using that term like that.
2: Have a good shape.
4: How's her shape? For what?
1: Oh, you can be in shape. You want to get in shape.
4: Feet,
1: you
4: know, at the bottom, head at the top, like a lot of people.
1: Thanks to Tab. All right. That's enough.
4: Oh, my God.
1: Yeah, I know.
4: That made the argument for the other side, unfortunately. But like I said, I wasn't my perception as a kid wasn't that like that was the way the world worked. Any more than like most of the other stuff. So I didn't think the world worked the way it did on Gilligan's Island either. So I mean,
1: yeah, right. I'm trying to remember my reaction to those sorts of ads. Oh, it's hard to separate it from my reaction right now.
4: Can I hear the one with the good shape? At least the first part till they sing the good shape. Oh, I want to hear that because that's so weird. Sticker.
0: When you can't be with him, be in his mind. Be a mind sticker with a shape he can't forget.
5: Don't you want to have a good shape?
1: I do.
5: He wants you with a good shape.
1: I know, but what do
5: shape
1: I do?
5: With Tab.
1: Oh.
0: Tab can help you stay in his mind.
4: Drink a cup
0: of sugar.
4: Keeping
0: your shape in shape.
1: Tab sugar free.
4: Oh, Tab is sugar free, right?
1: Yeah.
4: Get the cancer
1: precursor
4: later on.
1: To Diet Coke.
4: You'll have the cancer about early 80s if you're drinking that.
1: Oh boy,
4: that is wild.
1: Yeah, there are reels and reels of those commercials.
4: Too. And the idea that I'm going to stick in his mind because if I'm hot enough, I'll stick in his mind. If I'm not, right. He ain't going to be thinking about me at all.
1: Right, like you're not best friends and soulmates and, you know, keep each other. No.
4: Raising kids together, you ain't going to think about me for that reason. Right. It's if I have
1: shared
4: a good
1: experience, the struggles you've been through. How's your ass? What does your ass look like? Brought to you by Tab. Yeah.
4: And I don't care how hot you are if you keep serving me this garbage coffee.
1: And then you got your doctor's pitching cigarettes, a classic of the genre, and the various cocaine riddled treatments of the early 19th century, and cough syrup with codeine and the rest of it. I love it. Love it, love it, love it.
4: That is wild.
1: Yeah, I know. That Tab song may be the worst thing I've ever heard in the Department of Music.
4: And then the like the choir in the background, the be a mind sticker.
1: Yeah. Was that must have been a hot phrase for a cup of coffee.
4: I've never heard it in my life.
1: A cup of rancid, bitter coffee.
4: Made by your wife, not the girls down at the office. They got a good shape and they make a great cup of coffee. That's why I kiss them goodbye before I leave work. Not you.
1: You hag. You crappy hockey, crappy coffee slinging hag.
4: With a, I don't know what that shape is.
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16: Give your child the confidence.

0: a pain in the ass because China's the real threat.
1: I was thinking about this, too. Fareed Zakaria made it the focus of his Sunday show. And I thought, you're right, but I don't know how to get out of it. China is such a big winner in this. Us being distracted from the biggest threat on the planet being China. The fact that we're using so many of our munitions and everything like that. China doesn't worry about the Middle East. Why have we always gotten sucked into the Middle East and been the ones to try to fix the problems? Which I realize a lot of you America Firsters who voted for Trump have been screaming that this whole time. Why are we the world's policemen in the Middle East? Let them sort it all out. But on the other hand, nobody else in the world was going to stop Iran from getting a nuclear weapon.
0: Right.
1: The fact that China isn't worried about Iran having a nuclear weapon doesn't mean it's not a problem.
0: Yeah, in many cases, America is like the beleaguered sheriff of a lawless Western town just trying to keep civilization together. If he stops, civilization will go away. That's why we continue to police the world. Because the alternative is not somebody else doing the job as well as we do. The alternative is nobody doing the damn job and China taking over and twisting the world to their aims. To wit, a handful of stories. Here's a headline for you. China's destroyer's live fire drill draws protest by Japan. They've got live fire exercises. This is going on just southwest of a Japanese atoll following not long ago China-Russia exercises, and the Japanese are getting freaked out about it.
1: An atoll is a little island?
0: It's a series of little islands. Chinese guided missile destroyer carried out the drill on Sunday in waters about 110 miles southwest of unpronounceable Coral Atoll between Taiwan and Guam that is the southernmost part of Japan. According to Japan's defense ministry, the destroyer sailed to the area alongside two other Chinese naval vessels and a Russian frigate. Just frigate. That's what I say. And the Japanese have filed an official complaint, not an informal or unofficial complaint, an official one. And how about this? Okay, I probably should have led with this. From the Wall Street Journal, China aggressively patrols disputed waters. Now the U.S. Coast Guard is moving in. Ships have been pulled from the Middle East to form more flexible expeditionary squadrons.
1: Oh, boy.
0: U.S. Coast Guard ships deployed previously in the Middle East are now operating out of Singapore and the Philippines to help challenge China's assertion of power in the Pacific.
1: That sounds like just a straight up, I wonder what would happen if we did this.
0: Yeah, it's similar to Russia's model. Probe, probe, probe, test, test, test.
1: It's not like China's not aware how, I hate to use the word bogged down, but that might be accurate at this point. It's not like we can pull out and let Iran have the straight. Trump might disagree with what I just said, actually.
0: So the 654-foot fast response cutters are part of the Coast Guard's reimagined expeditionary cutter squadron, which can be sent anywhere in the world. Their first deployment is the Western Pacific, where tensions have run high as China escalated what is called a gray zone campaign to project control around Taiwan and the disputed waters of the South China Sea. They're beating the hell out of the poor Philippine Coast Guard. Man, do they bully them. Just trying to stretch their area of control outward, outward, outward all the time. And now the U.S. is sending, we are sending our Coast Guard vessels. Moving along, we've talked about this a bit, the controversy over data centers and Kathy Hochul, the twit governor of New York. Electric bills. Clearly, yes. Twit with an I. With their temporary moratorium on data centers because it's politically kind of hot on the left and because it gives her a chance to blame sky high electric bills in New York on data centers.
1: Oh,
0: when it's all their idiotic doubling down right on green energy farces that funnel money to their cronies. Only somewhat related to the China cabinet, but I wanted to throw it in and get to this headline from the New York Times. China, Russia, and others seek to inflame debate over AI data centers. And, you know, I hate to give the New York Times much credit because they are just a biased, ridiculous pain in the ass right now. But honestly, if the New York Times is out saying, look, a lot of this anti-AI stuff, the anti-data center stuff is being fed by the Chinese and the Russians. And you know, it's just so obviously true that not even they can ignore it. Here's the story. State-owned newspaper in China recently published a satellite image of a data center in Gainesville, Virginia, writing in English that the development of AI

0: AI intelligence posed a threat to America's physical and financial well-being. The comic strip, made to look as if it had been published by a Maryland news outlet, created with OpenAI's ChatGPT by people in China, ironically, circulated on X this year, blaming data centers for soaring electricity bills. It showed a tycoon smoking a cigar and clutching bags of cash.
1: That's what tycoons do.
0: That's a classic, isn't it? It's from like the Depression. Wow. Video shared on X by a known covert Russian influence operation questioned the validity of a data center that an American company, Firebird, is constructing in Armenia, the small Caucasus nation that's been the focus of Kremlin pressure. Quote, the country's electrical grid instability may render it useless, the video narrator says. So much of the controversy you're seeing is being fed, financed by China and to a lesser extent, Russia. Actually, Iran, but Iran's kind of busy getting bombed right now, too. And this is actually a great description of the way they work. It's Jessica Brandt, former official with the Office of the Director of National Intelligence. She says, quote, foreign actors aren't manufacturing American debates over the future of AI. They're exploiting them. Mm. The goal is to deepen divisions in order to dent our appeal and weaken us from within. Speaking of your doom scrolling on Twitter, so much of that stuff is being fed to us by our adversaries.
1: I know that's true. That's why I want an opt out. I wish YouTube, well, of course they're not going to do this because that's how they make their money, or they think they make their money. I want an opt out. I don't want an algorithm. I'll make my own decisions.
0: Yeah.
1: Just randomly feed me news stories. No algorithms, but you know, they're never going to do that. But it's so bad for us. Even if it's not unhealthy stuff, you're so siloed on your information.
0: Right. You gave a great example. Well, why don't we say that was a tangential but relevant end to a look in the China cabinet.
1: China.
2: Armstrong and Getty.
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8: The Dinner, Part 2. I'm Daria Albinger. Fox News, a rescheduled White House Correspondents' Dinner was held last night in Washington a few months after the first one was cut short by gunfire.
9: As I said 3 months ago, the show must go on. We were backstage, and we both wanted to just have it go on, whether it was 2 o'clock, 3 o'clock in the morning, it didn't matter.
8: And the president finally got to give a speech.
10: First jokes was about HHS Secretary RFK Jr., who has been known to make some headlines over roadkill.
9: Delicious beef tenderloins, very special beef. And I want you all to know that Bobby Kennedy is right here. Personally ran over the cow in his car.
10: And he also roasted California Senator Adam Schiff, who he has mocked many times before, and he certainly didn't hold back.
9: I hate some people. You know, I shouldn't say this. I'm not supposed to hate. I'm supposed to love everybody. but he's a terrible person.
10: He did address the safety and security concerns and gave a big shout out to the U.S. Secret Service and law enforcement and just thanking them for protecting and serving and keeping everybody safe.
8: That's Fox's Christina Coleman. The president, again, talking about a big attack on Iran. Fox's Rebecca Castor in Washington.
2: U.S. Central Command did not announce any new strikes on Iran last night. The president says diplomatic talks have resumed, but he could still greenlight this massive attack he's considering at any point.
11: I think they're getting more and more serious as the days go by.
2: Now there's another unexpected disruption to the flow of oil in the Red Sea. Iran's proxy in Yemen, the Houthis, are blocking Saudi shipping and fired on at least three oil tankers this week. President Trump warned them to stand down or Iran would face the consequences.
8: Democrats in Maine holding their nominating convention. They have just selected Troy Jackson to run for U.S. Senate. 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
13: 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WBHP up in Huntsville, and WRTR in Tuscaloosa. All right, we're halfway through July. School is about to start, and we have a fabulous guest today with us. I have been teasing this for a couple weeks. We have the mayor of Hoover with us, Nick Derzis, who's going to give us 50 minutes of his time. And we're going to go right to him because I don't want to waste 1 minute of this. I have been so excited for this for weeks. Mayor, how are you today, sir?
14: Fantastic. I appreciate you having me on.
13: Mayor, thank you for taking your time to do this. I know you're busy. I can't imagine your schedule. So I really appreciate this. So, Mayor, I know you're well known around town. But for our listeners, I want to talk a little bit about your background, your childhood, how you got to be where you are today. And so in my research, I tried to find as much as I could about you while you were running for mayor. You grew up in a family. Your father was a military officer.
14: He was.
13: And you've got an older brother that's just slightly older than you, 16 months. Right?
14: Correct.
13: Okay. Talk a little bit about, because your brother did in an interview for you, talk about growing up in the home where your dad's a military officer. How did that shape your childhood? And does it still shape you today in any way?
14: Absolutely. First of all, I was born in Berlin, Germany, Army Hospital. My brother was born in Trieste, Italy. So we lived overseas those first several years when we were both born. And we lived in a military household. My dad was a colonel, eventually became the commandant of the U.S. Home Intelligence School in Fort Halbert, Maryland. So growing up, it was a very strict household. It was a yes, sir, no, sir. I can remember when we lived in Maryland, when we answered, my brother and I would answer the phone, we would say, quarters 13, Nick Derzis is speaking. So that kind of gives you any idea of the military aspect of our household. So, of course, I went into the in service like my dad. I did not do military service, but I did police service for 45 years. He was a guy that felt like you should give back to your country, to your community, and stress that to us, both of us growing up. Great parents. Mom We moved so many times. My mom actually was a buyer in New York City before my parents got married. And then when they got married, my dad entered the military and they started traveling. So she never really, I would say never had a, she was a homemaker, but not an actual getting paid to go somewhere to work. But we grew up in a great childhood. We fond memories. My brother and I were talking recently of living in France and different places that we lived. And I think it was really a great childhood. Some people would say, well, how could it have been great? You moved around so much. Well, it was great because you met people from different countries, different nationalities, different customs. And I think it helped both of us as we grow older understand people. And in my line of work as police for over 44 years and then as a police chief for 21, understand people. We're a people business. And understanding why some people do things and others don't, and what does your nationality play into that, I think was great. Listen, I wouldn't have changed a thing growing up. And, you know, we always called the Arlington, Virginia home base because my dad was at the Pentagon there. We actually lived there twice.
13: Okay. And if just for our viewers listening, you were voted senior class president of your senior class.
14: I was.
13: In fact, Warren Beatty went to the same high school as you.
14: He did.
13: And my understanding from watching that tape that he was the senior class president. I think he was roughly 15 years older than you. I think that's what I understood.
14: Yeah. I'm not sure exactly how much. He was older, but it was funny because it was the plaque that they had at the high school that showed the senior class presidents just happened. It was Warren Beatty, and then on the second side, it had my name. So I always use that as a pretty cool deal. He was funny talking with, even back in those days, you know, people knew him as an actor, obviously. Even when I was in high school, he'd already come out with some movies and so forth. And I would ask some of the teachers and so forth that had been there for a long time. He was an athlete, played sports, never did any acting or anything like that in high school. So all that came after he left school. So interesting life he had, obviously.
13: Have you kept in touch with anybody that you went to high school with still?
14: Yeah, sure. I actually was in Washington, D.C. last week.
13: Right.
14: See our congressional delegation and made a couple calls to old buddies of mine from the high school days. And always great to kind of catch up with them.
13: Are they surprised of where you are, or do they say, I figured you'd probably end up being something like that?
14: Well, they knew me as a police chief for all those years, so they actually, a lot of them called me during the campaign. I'm not sure really how they found out that I was running for mayor. I never really called them to tell them that, but, you know, you don't want to tell anybody you're doing anything until you win, right? So I wasn't going to tell them first. But, yeah, it's interesting. It was you know, the high school days were great there. Washington High School, big high school in Arlington, and voted class president, which was fun. And again, I think most of those guys knew that. I think probably some of them were probably surprised that I got into police work instead of the military because of the household that they would come by the house. You know, they called my dad the colonel. That's what they called him in those days. So they knew that he was just kind of a disciplinarian, and you know, you just, all he wanted you to do is just do the right thing. And he always told me, if you got to think about it, you probably don't need to do it.
13: Yeah. Hey, just quick question, if you remember, how many people were in your senior class when you finished high school?
14: 600-something.
13: Wow, that was big back then.
14: Big, you know, Arlington, and again, very diverse, obviously, being the melting pot of America. One of my schoolmates that lived real close to us, her dad was the gardener at the White House, so you always had people that had really, you know, significant jobs in the D.C. area from school, just some of the things I can remember.
13: Okay. So how is it that you chose to be a police officer? How did you choose that occupation? I mean,
14: well, you know, when I first came to Birmingham when I was 20 years old, and I came because my uncle, Mike Matzis, owned Michael's Restaurant downtown.
13: Okay, yeah.
14: On 20th Street.
13: Yeah.
14: And you pretty much owned that home, a whole block. You had Michael's, you had Amos Cantina, you had Pat James Lounge, you had, there was other things I can't remember, but he owned the whole block. And back in those days, he had just purchased the Golden Rule Barbecue over in Irondale.
13: Okay.
14: The original one.
13: The original one.
14: Original
13: yeah.
14: one.
13: Yeah.
14: So it was summertime, and he calls me up and he said, why don't you come and work with me this summer? And I, you know, restaurant business. So I said, okay, I'll come. And I worked out there in Irondale and found out pretty quickly that the restaurant business is probably not something that I want to do for a living. And pretty tough business, honestly.
13: Yeah, it's hard work.
14: Hard work. And so, you know, kind of brought me to Alabama. And then he talked me into coming to Alabama for a little while. And I'm going to open up another Golden Rule. And, you know, let me teach you the business and just kind of see if you like it. So I moved here and worked with him, opened up the Golden Rule Barbecue in Hoover for a period of time. And even in high school, my thought, I always enjoyed the aspect of police work because I always liked the idea of not being in an office. I liked the idea of things being different every day. And I liked the idea of some action. And I thought that would be it. Well, Hoover Police, when I was in the restaurant in Hoover, Hoover Police probably had 15, 16, 17 policemen at that time.
13: Yeah. I mean,
14: it was obviously a very, very Andy and Mayberry type deal. Literally, when I said they had two jail cells, they had two jail cells. And the chief finally talked to me a couple of times. He would come in and he finally said, you know, I really love for you to do this. Well, the pay was $800 a month. And I can assure you the restaurant business, I was making a lot more than that, even though we're going back many, many years. So when I decided that I might give that a shot. People thought that I had literally lost my mind. I mean, you're going from owning part owner. I owned a very small percentage. My uncle had to take me to the bank and co-sign a loan because I didn't have any credit at that time in my life to become an owner of a restaurant. So he takes me to the bank, signs a lease, assigns a loan with me, paid it back, and worked there for a few years when the chief started talking to me about potentially going to work as a police officer. And then when I made the migration to police, people really thought that I was nuts. And you know, the rest is history. I mean, literally, I started taking some tests to get promoted, and I was able to get promoted. I was there this past February 19th, 40 years ago. I was in a police uniform at the Gallery Mall opening day.
13: Wow.
14: It was 40 years. Hard to believe that. And the funny thing is when people say, how was that first day? Well, the first day was really remarkable. First of all, the crowds came from obviously all over the state. I think out of state to come see it. Biggest mall in the Southeast attached to an office tower in a hotel. And I'll never forget when they cut the ribbon, Jim Wilson from Montgomery who built it. When they cut the ribbon, you had the $1 million band from the University of Alabama. You had the Auburn marching band. I'm talking about the big bands.
13: Right.
14: That when they cut the ribbon, they marched out in different directions playing their fight song. So, again, pretty significant to think a mall's opening and you got the two big bands there. And, you know, things, you know, that was a catalyst for growth, catalyst for us to build the new City Hall, catalyst for all the different shopping centers that obviously popped up after that. And really, started the real, put Hoover literally on the map.
13: On the map.
14: Yeah.
13: So that's where I want to go.
14: Yeah.
13: So Galleria opens 40 years ago, and it's hard to say this, I was 14 at the time. So thinking about in your career of 45 years at Hoover, do you drive around and have nostalgia? I mean, when you go to, like, down John Hawkins Parkway, none of that was there a long time ago.
14: Two lanes back.
13: Yeah. Do you ever just drive around and go, I remember when none of this was here, like from my hometown.
14: Mm-hmm.
13: And is Galleria what made Hoover put it on the map? Is it, would you say that?
14: No question. Absolutely. Listen, prior, you know, John Hawkins was a two-lane highway with trees on both sides. I mean, there was nothing there. And all the way to Shades Crest. And then all of a sudden, Galleria's coming. Started seeing some buildup on 150 John Hawkins. And really incredible now to witness and see what's taking place there. It is nostalgia. Listen, I can remember before the Galleria was built, that was just a big old hill over there.
13: Yeah.
14: And when they started tearing the hill down, obviously John Harbert was instrumental, Jim Wilson, and those guys on Saturdays for the construction crew, they'd invite the police over. On a Saturday, they would fly stakes in from out west. They'd have big grills out there. And Mr. Wilson and Mr. Harbert would get out there and talk and thank everyone for the hard work that was going on and cook steaks. So, yeah, when I think back and see what took place then, and it was just literally a hill, dirt hill, to see what's taken place in the last 40 years and the catalyst for economic development in Hoover, really remarkable and remarkable, really, that those guys had, and I would say Mr. Wilson, had that type of vision to think that something that big could go into a city that probably most people didn't know Hoover, Alabama, from anywhere.
13: Yeah. So talking about the Galleria, I know that it went up for sale in June. It was finally approved.
14: Right.
13: I know you get asked this a lot. And I haven't seen anything in any prior interviews, so that's why I'm asking. I don't want to ask you something to be repetitive. What do you envision that being? Is it going to be something like mixed use condos? I mean, what do y'all think?
14: Well, you know, the last administration did a $200,000 study. Yeah. It actually did two studies,
13: right?
14: And the studies came out pretty much the same thing. The last study I was very disappointed in. The last study, they didn't even do the whole Galleria. They just did one portion of the Galleria. They didn't do Patton Creek. And to me, that's all-encompassing. So, you know, they said that the majority of the mall needs to be, closed down and reinvented into majority of apartments.
13: Or I saw something about a hospital clinic or something, right?
14: Not this last study. The last study was pretty much apartments.
13: Okay.
14: Yeah. And Can't get excited about that at all. I envision, and I'll be honest with you, we have had some discussions with some potential individuals that have been interested in purchasing because they're taking the bids as we speak. And some of them that we've talked to, they're talking about stuff that we want to do. We want to have it reimagined. We do realize that it's probably too big. But one thing we do know that some of those anchor stores need to be different. Right? Need to be different.
13: Because the square foot, it doesn't fit anymore.
14: Doesn't fit anymore. And I would say that when people say that malls are not doing business, you know, I say too, I know enough about reading today that a lot of the Gen X individuals, young people, are spending money, but you know what they want? They want to touch stuff. They're not buying everything over the internet. They're going to want to go somewhere and touch. I say go to the Summit on a Saturday and find parking spot real easy. They do a lot of business over there. I think they do a lot of business because they've got stores that entice people to come shop.
13: Yeah.
14: And that's what we've lost. We don't have the stores to entice people. And that's why whoever gets real serious about purchasing, we want to see at the table to be able to talk to them and to explain to them what our vision is too. And hopefully our vision will match their vision. Because I'm going to tell you right now, the bones of the Galleria are excellent. The location is excellent. We've talked about Costco, the number one retailer in the city of Hoover.
13: Yeah.
14: You could throw a stone from Costco into the parking lot of the Galleria. You can look at Home Depot, one of the top Home Depots in Alabama. Mm. So again, the area is great. You know, usually declining malls have an issue because of crime, because of demographics are not good. You know, crime is, I put our statistics for crime against any city of almost 100,000 people in the Southeast. I mean, our police do a heck of a job. And I was just proud to spend 40-some-odd years there. And we shaped and had a tremendous culture. And the culture was, if you come out here and try to commit a crime, you may commit it, but we're coming after you, and we're going to catch you. And the majority of the time we do and continue to do. So I say that to say that even the parking decks, you've got plenty of space. Look at the egress that we've got at the Galleria compared to the Summit.
13: Right.
14: You look at the flyover that puts you back. The flyover today, if you built that, be over $200 million
13: to
14: build a flyover. So, again, I think there's going to be people that want to be here.
13: Okay. So while we're talking about the Galleria, we just had the SEC
14: Media Days
13: down in, I think it was down in Tampa, Florida.
14: It was.
13: Yeah. Okay. So you know where I'm going with this.
14: I do.
13: For a long time, it was at the Winfrey. It was a big deal. Two questions for you.
14: Okay.
13: Because you would know this more than anybody. What do you think the revenue that has been lost from that, one, and two, you know, I've thought a lot about this. I know the SEC expanded. We picked up Texas and Oklahoma. We got a bigger footprint, right? Sure. But a lot of these other states have pro teams. College football is Alabama. You know that. I mean,
14: it is.
13: It is what we are. It's what we live. So what are your two thoughts about the loss of the revenue you think we've lost from that? And I understand the SEC's got a bigger footprint now, but it seems like it needs to be coming back this way.
14: Yeah, and we hope that does. And again, I really think that when we talk about the reason that it's not here right now, I really think it probably has a lot to do with the conditions of the whole mall. It's not a vibrant looking deal right now, to be perfectly honest with you. And I think if we get the revitalization that I think we'll get, and I'm telling you, I ran on it and I would say we cannot fail. We cannot fail. We're losing probably $10 million a year in tax revenue to our city because of the type of business that it's not doing compared to the day that it was the catalyst to our city. So I would say that we may have lost it today, but I would not be surprised if we see it back in the future. And again, you know, SEC baseball we've had for over 25 years
13: right.
14: And huge success again this year. Now that we got 16 teams in the SEC, all 16 teams come, which makes it a little tough sometimes because it's single elimination at the beginning. And you get those guys. Well, look at Oklahoma. Oklahoma wins the World Series, right?
13: Right.
14: And lost one game and went back to Oklahoma. So how things have changed with that.
13: Yeah.
14: Yeah.
13: Gosh, I lost my train of thought here for the next question. You went too fast on me. I was going to ask you something else about the gallery. So, all right. So, yeah, let me ask you this. And I'm not trying to pin you down. What do you think the timeline is on doing something with the gallery? Okay. I mean, do you envision that within your first term here?
14: Yes, I do. Absolutely.
13: Okay.
14: Yeah, no question. I think you'll see the sale of the Galleria prior to the end of this year.
13: Okay.
14: So the next 3 or 4 months. And then I think after the sale, I think you'll start seeing things happen. So I would not be surprised if next year you'll start seeing some activity.
13: Well, that's great.
14: Yeah.
13: You just made some good news here.
14: I'm very hopeful, and I wouldn't say it if I didn't think okay. It would happen.
13: All right, so you brought up, what's it called next door?
14: Patton Creek?
13: Yes, sir. All right, so has nothing to do against your administration. I really believe that it was just part of what happened after COVID. Or do you think that was overbuilt? I mean, the reason I ask it that way, Mayor, is if you go down 280, like going towards the Greystone area, and you see all those big box stores that are empty over there and that where Lowe's is mm-hmm. and all that, mm-hmm. do you think we just built too much shopping space, or do you still think it is a viable option to bring that back and make it useful in that? Does that make sense?
14: Yeah. You know, that thing's huge, you know, as far as right. acreage-wise. It's a huge piece of property. So my understanding you know, 3, 4, 5 years ago, the owners started thinking about reimagining, doing some different things there. So as leases were coming up, they did not want to release. They wanted people to leave so they could change the concept.
13: Okay.
14: Well, guess what? They let people leave and didn't change the concept. So it sold. It sold to another company who we've met with several times. They bought it in a portfolio with many, many other malls. They bought it, did not know what they bought. Literally, they're used to buying malls, small malls. They owned the mall actually across the street from City Hall, Guitar Center, you know, right across from City Hall.
13: Right.
14: And that's usually the type of things that they purchase. Well, all of a sudden they fly in and go, wow, we've never really had anything this big. So they weren't really sure, I think, what they were going to do. We gave them some names of some developers that we know that have an interest. That completely needs to be reimagined. I would not be surprised if that could be some mixed use. I think there could be some more green space. But again, the size of the mall, just to say that it would be all boxes and try to be retail, won't work.
13: Okay.
14: Won't work.
13: We're having a fascinating discussion with the mayor of Hoover, Nick Durzis. We'll be back after news and weather. Stay tuned.

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2: It's August 2023, a county government meeting in Pennsylvania's Lehigh Valley. A young woman, early 20s, steps up to the mic to speak.
3: My two-month-old son was happily drinking milk from his bottle when he quickly started choking, turned blue, and went limp. My boyfriend transported our son to the changing table as I grabbed an anti-choking device and my boyfriend began assembling it. Two pumps of the device and my son was conscious, gasping for air and coughing up milk.
2: They all went to the ER to make sure the baby was okay.
3: But upon arriving at Lehigh Valley Hospital, the diagnosis quickly became something so different.
2: One of the doctors had a theory.
3: She stated to my father and mother-in-law that we are young, first-time parents who got frustrated with our baby and violently shook him to make him stop crying, and a confession would only make things easier for us.
2: The parents were told to leave the hospital without their son, and he wouldn't come home for 7 whole months.
3: I'm a postpartum mom dealing with the grief and the trauma of my son being ripped from my arms. And I'm a mom who lost everything in less than 24 hours due to one doctor's misdiagnosis. Enough is enough.
2: And then the next person speaks. And the next one. The stories they tell form a pattern of parents walking into a Lehigh Valley hospital to get help for a child, only to leave without them. And the same doctor's name kept coming up again and again. A pediatrician.
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2: 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From Serial Productions and the New York Times, I'm Diane Neary, and this is The Preventionist, a story about a doctor and the rise of a powerful field of pediatric medicine.
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7: All right, we're back for the second segment of the first hour of The Legal Lowdown with Joe Ingram, your Alabama lawyer on WERC 105.5 in Birmingham, WBHP up in Huntsville, and WRTR in Tuscaloosa. If you've been listening this morning, and I know you had, and had your first cup of coffee, we have Mayor Nick Durses in the house with us, and he has been great with his time, and I got about 24 more minutes with him, and I'm excited. Mayor?
8: Yes, sir.
7: All right. So we, right before we went to break, we were talking about
8: Patton Creek.
7: And we were talking during the break, we were talking about more type, what's the word, mixed use. Yeah. Expand upon that just a little bit for everybody.
8: It is a big piece of property. And we've got new ownership the last couple of years. And I, as I told you at the break, when the ownership bought it, they bought it in a portfolio of a lot of different malls around the country. And when they got here, they were somewhat surprised and shocked at the size, because it is a big piece of property. and never really developed anything like that. So time has gone by, we've actually had some discussions with that ownership and another development group that's actually out of state. They've been talking, and my hope is that they may come together and do something, combined. And what they're talking about doing is some pretty neat stuff. And when I say mixed use, obviously it's a huge footprint. I could see some more green space, more food and beverage types places, maybe a small little area that they could have small concerts, but just some things that are a little bit different. And really, I think they want to do is attract people. You got to have foot traffic. You got to attract people for a reason to come to you and spend money.
9: Yeah. And during the break, I told you, this is my own opinion. So you're the mayor of Hoover. I'm going to put this in your ear.
8: Okay.
9: I would like to see some type of new concert venue because we closed Oak Mountain Amphitheater. Mm-hmm. And, you know, there's nothing wrong with what we got downtown, the Coca-Cola and one, but I'd like to have something south of Birmingham. So maybe we could envision something a little smaller, like, you know, not maybe not as big as Oak Mountain, but, I mean, they got a lot. We had a lot of good concerts there.
8: No question. I spent a lot of Friday or Saturday nights out there, a lot of good shows. You know, and that remains to be seen. And again, if these two entities get together, that's certainly something that we could float to them and say, you know, what's the possibilities of you trying to do something for more entertainment? And we do hear in Hoover that they would like more entertainment.
9: Yeah.
8: So that's not, I would say, completely out of the question of trying to do something. It'd be fun, no question about it. You know, we've had some concerts at the Met and may try to do some more. I'm not sure if you're aware, but Saturday, August 8th, just in a couple of weeks, we've got the Bulls at the Park. There's going to be a PBR little bull riding competition out there.
9: Okay.
8: So that should be kind of an interesting concept there.
9: Yeah. And when I was thinking about, an open-air concert kind of thing, I bring that up because we just finished the primaries, and Jared Hudson and I believe John Wall both had some kind of parties out near the new part of behind
8: by the Met.
9: Yeah.
8: It's a brewery.
9: Brewery, yeah. That's it.
8: Yeah.
9: And I think they were both had events
8: did.
9: Out there.
8: They did.
9: Yeah.
8: They did.
9: And so that takes us to, I know you're proud of, you guys have just started working on phase two out there. Talk a little bit about that and what that's going
8: to
9: be.
8: Yeah, well, phase two, number one, if you've ever been to phase one on a weekend, very, very tough to find a parking spot. The restaurants and other activities out there just pack them in. So phase two is going to give us, open up additional parking over there. There's going to be Chase and Aces. Chase and Aces is going to be a par three golf. Which is a little bit different than your Top Golf, which you just hit the ball. This actually, you can actually put it into from putting green. So I think the majority are like 80 to 100 yards for the par threes. So not something that most people couldn't do. So that's going to give a little more activity. They're going to have a clubhouse. They'll have food and beverage and so forth afterwards or before, whenever. And that looks really, really, really inviting. There is going to be a surgical center on that piece of property. They've already got the certificate of need done. And then some other things. Of course, the biggest issue for the developer is that property is a little tough piece of property back there. There's several mine shafts that have to be reclaimed. And it'll probably be take a year or more to get that thing ready to be able to actually start construction. But the great thing is he's been approved to move on, and I think most people out there are excited. Phase one has been such a huge success. If phase two does anything like phase one, it's going to be a home run.
9: That's great. Hey, Mayor, you've been in office now. This is your first year, and you were chief police for a long time, so you're used to administration. Before I forget, I want to ask you, transitioning into mayor, what have you learned about yourself and what did you not expect about this job? Has there been anything that's really shocked you and surprised you about time commitments? You know what I'm saying?
8: Yeah,
9: I mean,
8: sure.
9: What's it been like, the change?
8: Several things. The time commitments to the job is a lot more than I would have ever anticipated. You know, as a police chief for 21 years, I think we had a very, very well-oiled machine.
9: Yeah.
8: And coming into the mayor's office, not quite as well-oiled. And culture, different. 225 employees in the police, 800 in the city. So it's different. And trying to bring the culture that I want, and the culture that I want is, in the police department, don't ever say, no, we can't do something, unless you try to do it, you know, and you try to find ways to do it. And then if you can't, then no's a lot easier answer, because you've tried a lot of different ways.
9: Mm-hmm.
8: And some of the things that I heard during the campaign was, you know, it says you could make, you know, 10 days to get a permit to build something. Why is every time I get a permit, it took 10 days to get it? How come we can't get it sooner? So, you know, just trying to make sure that the culture is that let's try to do something as quickly as we can. And I would say the time commitment for myself has been really extraordinary. A lot of, you know, not only all day, but nights. But the thing that I've learned, police department, you wanted things done yesterday. Government, man, if the wheels of government are you know, the justice, I thought, was slow. The regular government is so slow that can't get things done anywhere near as quickly as I would love to get things done.
9: You talking about the bureaucracy?
8: Bureaucracy, yes.
9: Okay.
8: Yeah, and that's what I've got a great team together, and the team works very, very hard, but there are just some things that we're trying to change, just because sometimes it doesn't make any sense, and just because we're doing something the same way for 20, 25 years doesn't necessarily mean it's the right way to do it. So I think we've made some good inroads into that. And I think the culture of the city is good. I think we've got some tremendous employees. Public safety still doing what they were doing prior to that, which is, people want to move to a community for usually two reasons: safety and great schools.
9: Great school.
8: And we've got both. And that's why I'm proud to say that we've got a great city.
9: So that brings up the question that I've talked a lot about on this show that you may not know about. And I know you know, there was a report out, I guess, about a month ago that Hoover was considered one of the 10 top cities in the United States. I think it was number 6 on the list.
8: Yes, correct.
9: But yeah. So that's your time to shine and be proud of what you are the ambassador of. How great is
8: that? It's great. It's something, you know, that we love when other people take a look at us and come up with the same results that we already know. We know that we got a great city. And it's a great city. Again, we talked about the schools. The school system is phenomenal. What they do every day is unbelievable, literally. Our public safety is fantastic. We've got a community that people care about each other. We've got a community where our demographics are fantastic. When you look at our household income and you look at how much a house sells for, all those things are really the best in Central Alabama, to be frank. And when others say that, you know, we looked at you, y'all look pretty good. But we know we look pretty good, and we just try to make sure that everybody else understands that. But again, I go back to the fact that people are not going to move to community unless they feel safe, and especially in today's world. And I can assure you that our public safety, not only from police to our fire department. Our fire department has ISO 1 rating, which is the best rating you can have in America. And I can't remember how many thousands and thousands of fire departments are rated in this country. There's only like 100-some-odd that are ISO 1 in the whole United States. Not many in the state of Alabama. So, again, we take public safety very, very serious. And we actually cut the ribbon on the new fire station.
9: I was just going to mention that.
8: Yeah.
9: This week, y'all just cut the ribbon on a new fire station at Hoover.
8: Yeah, it was station number 1. Station number 1 was built in 1967, right? And a long time ago, few modifications since then, thank God. But the funny thing to me is when it opened up in the 60s, it was the fire station, it was the police station, it was City Hall, and it was the jail.
9: Wow.
8: It was all encompassed. And when I said jail, and they said, yeah, if they ever arrested somebody, they put them in the bathroom and locked the door. That was the jail.
9: That's interesting. On Highway 31.
8: Highway 31, yeah.
9: Wow.
8: Yeah. So, and, you know, now you go from that one, and actually I opened as a volunteer station to begin with, and then 2 years later it became City Hall. But, you know, now we've got 11 fire stations. We've got 185 full-time fire men and women.
9: That's great. We're talking with Mayor Hoover, the mayor of Hoover, Nick Durzes. I got about 14 more minutes with you, Mayor, and I really appreciate your time today.
8: Yes, sir.
9: I've really enjoyed it. I want to take you back 3 years.
8: Okay.
9: You're the police chief of Hoover. The Carly Russell story. And I bring it up because I've been a lawyer for a long time. And I went on vacation that week. And after you heard the story once or twice looped on the news, I thought, something just doesn't sound right about this. Mm-hmm. I mean, it just didn't take long for the average person to go, something just doesn't smell right.
8: Mm-hmm.
9: All right, from your perspective, how long did it take you to go, we got a problem here?
8: It was 3 years ago this past July 13th.
9: I know.
8: It was a Friday night. I remember vividly. I was at home that evening. Get the phone call from one of our officers. Say, hey, we just had a call about a girl called from her cell phone saying that she saw a baby on 459, and she followed the baby for a period of time. Didn't really know how far, but followed the baby for a period of time. And then all of a sudden when she was talking, the phone ends up dead. The police respond up there. They find purse, car still running, telephone on the seat, but no sign of a baby or no sign of an individual. So the first question I asked was, how many other calls do we have about the baby? And they said, none. I said, okay, so thank you, and then hung up. And my wife, because I was on speaker phone, my wife said, oh, my goodness, that sounds terrible. And I said, doesn't sound right, you know. So immediately to me, it didn't sound right. But here's what I learned in my 45 years as a police officer. There were a lot of times that I heard things that didn't seem right, and I would have thrown the flag to say, then that probably didn't happen, and it did. And then there'd be times that I think something really did happen and find out that it didn't. So for the 21 years as police chief, I would never, ever call the captain or the assistant chief and say, hey, this doesn't look right. I would just say, hey, you know, we're going to get all the facts, and the facts would tell the story. And within, you know, 36 hours, you know, we had a lot of facts.
9: Yeah.
8: We had her computer and the things that she had looked up and different
9: searches.
8: Yeah, the take-in or all the different things that she had done and saw where she had left her place of employment and left with some money that didn't belong to her, and then went to Target and bought some cookies and
9: snacks
8: and stuff, Dale. So, again, when I did my press conference, which were several, which was, you know, the thing that was really shocking is how, you know, you do press conferences and it's your local media and you recognize everybody because you watch local media. And then all of a sudden you're getting pumped with questions and you're looking at these people that are talking to you, and you're usually watching them doing national news stories from New York and Washington, D.C., but here we are in Hoover, Alabama. So that was a little significant. And I would say a little more pressure, because in that scenario, now I know this is going nationwide and then eventually, you know, internationally, that you wanted to make sure that me as a police chief and the police department, you want to come across like you know what you're doing. I mean, how many times have we watched some national news and somebody gets up and we go, man, that guy didn't know what the heck he was talking about. So, you know, there's a little pressure to make sure that you come across the way you want to come across. And, you know, obviously I think everything did. We all were, and again, I'm a team guy. It's not about me. It's about the Hoover Police Department at that point in time. And we had a great team that put everything together. I just happened to be the face as the chief. And again, as I said, day one, we wanted to make sure that that Carly Russell returned to her family safe and sound. And that's what happened. So that was the positives. There were negatives, but that was the positive.
9: Yeah. And I just want to say out of that story, and I mean this sincerely, I don't want anybody to be ever judged their whole life on their worst day when they're really young. Yeah. Because people make mistakes when they're young.
8: Agreed.
9: And I've represented a lot of people that are good people and make really stupid decisions. Mm-hmm. And just for the listeners out this, I mean this sincerely. You know, whether she has to leave the state or change her name, I hope that someday in life this doesn't become her defining moment, like a Monica Lewinsky or the what I call the Long Island Lolita. Isn't that what they called her? The girl that shot the guy she was having an affair with?
8: Yeah.
9: You know what I'm talking about.
8: Sure.
9: That one moment, I hope, really doesn't define the rest of her life because she's way too young for that. I really mean that.
8: I agree with you.
9: Yeah.
8: I agree with you. Listen, that was a tough few days that you put us through. I would have appreciated maybe an apology. probably would have appreciated getting paid back some of the money that we expanded. And again, you know, when something like that happens, we had guys that didn't sleep 24, 36 hours that were out doing work and searching on this thing. And, you know, police are just like you, just regular guys, regular women. And you're leaving your family for that period of time to go do something that you shouldn't even be doing because it didn't happen. And that's probably the thing that upsets more than anything else is the fact that, you know, police work very, very, very hard and do a heck of a job. And then again, we had people that came from all over the state of Alabama to search.
9: And I think, Mayor, if I remember correctly, and if I'm wrong, you're going to tell me, that changed the law after that. There was a new state legislature law passed after that, to raise the penalty.
8: That is correct. Now, if you pulled a stunt like that, it's not a misdemeanor where you would just, you know, maybe go to a city jail for a little bit. You're going to do, if you get convicted, you're going to do a year and a day at least a state penitentiary.
9: Yeah.
8: So, let's hope.
9: Yeah.
8: That saves somebody some heartache and whatever police department some heartache if they've had to deal with it again.
9: Right.
8: And let me say this to you too. The thing that you know, again, I'm proud to say that, you know, a lot of people would say, oh, well, you know, because of that incident, now if somebody else ever called and thought somebody was abducted, maybe the police won't put forth the effort. And I can tell you that police departments don't work like that. I mean, we take every case serious. And if somebody called in something like that again, we would try to find out if it's legitimate, if it's not. But again, I'm a facts guy. Show me the facts and we'll figure it out.
9: Well, I mean, I think 2 days ago, I had

0: after a city council meeting that I did not like what I saw take place in the city council meeting. I saw where citizens were coming to city council meetings and trying to ask questions and weren't getting answers. And I felt like this is government for the people, by the people. And if these people here, they were voted in by the people that are asking the questions and you're not getting answers. So one day I went home and told my wife, I said, you know, this is really getting ridiculous. And I know that I could do a better job than what I'm saying. And that was really the catalyst for me to consider running for mayor. And again, not an easy deal to go to the incumbent mayor of 9 years and say, I'm running against you as a police chief. Yeah. Not a good conversation. But yeah, I'm proud of.
1: But didn't I see a story? I may be wrong. Where he kind of encouraged you to do that
0: at one point. Yeah. About 3 or 4 or 5 months before that happened, he thought about maybe not running and wanted me to consider it. And to be honest with you, I told him I'm running for mayor. Mm-hmm. You know, and then started seeing things in the city council meetings that I didn't like. And actually went to him and talked about some of them. I didn't like his answer. And that was really, again, the catalyst to say, hey, you know, again, I knew one thing. I knew last August, end of August, when we had the election, I knew that night that either I would be the police chief for a few more months and then I would be retiring and becoming the mayor, or I may not be the police chief for a few more months. So my wife said you could always get a job, you know, at Walmart or somewhere, you know, whatever.
1: I think you're going to be fine either way. Hey, let me ask you, and it may be too soon for you to think about this.
0: Okay.
1: Have you thought about how long you want to do this? Or is it too soon for that question?
0: Yeah, I would say that probably too soon. You know, okay. What I want to do is to me and the team that I've got want to make a positive impact on the community. And I said the night that I got elected, I said, I want people a few years down the road that didn't vote for me to see where we were and to say, you know what? The guy's done a good job. And that's what I want.
1: Well, you know, you're about a year in from the election, almost.
0: Yeah.
1: And you have just been going 90 to nothing like Trump. I mean, I see you everywhere. I saw you up in D.C. last week. And you have a lot of positive energy. And you are a great ambassador for the city of Hoover. And I really believe that's what you really are. You are the face of Hoover. And I think you're doing a fabulous job at what you're doing.
0: Joe, I appreciate you saying that, and I appreciate you having me on. It's been a good. It's gone quick. We've talked a lot.
1: Well, I've had to harass you all summer. I know you didn't want to do it, but I really appreciate you taking the time to do it. This has meant a lot to me. I've looked forward to this for weeks, and I try to prepare for all my guests. I don't want you to come in and just get routine questions. I hope that I try to give you good questions that you haven't heard somewhere or questions that you feel are beneficial to the people that are listening to the broadcast.
0: I can honestly say I've enjoyed it, and I do look forward to a return visit if that's possible.
1: Mayor, if you come back, you'll make my day. I'm not kidding. John will tell you. I got Barry Moore in here, and I made him stay 2 hours. And then I was shocked. But anyway, okay. Well, folks, you have heard the mayor of Hoover, Nick Durses, for the first hour of the show. And he is fabulous. And I tell you what, if you live in Hoover, you should be very proud to get out and see him. He works 24/7. He is doing a great job. And I'm looking, it looks like some good things are about to take progress here over at the Galleria here in the next 12 months. So we made some good news here today on that. And, you know, we're getting ready to start school in a couple of weeks. I know you're going to be really busy,
0: we're
1: right?
0: Get busy, yeah.
1: What's your schedule? Do you even know every day what you do? Or somebody just tell you, hey, Mayor, this is what you're doing today?
0: We go over the schedule before I leave, like tonight. I know what I'm doing Monday. My assistant, Crystal, does a great job of telling me where I need to be.
1: All right. We'll be back after news and weather.

0: 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Joe will be right back after this break for news and weather.
1: Chick-fil-A says accounts from its loyalty program were affected last month when unauthorized bad actors launched an automated attack. They have remedied the situation, but they do encourage all customers to reset their passwords. If you're thinking about going back to school, maybe being a dental hygienist is for you. There is a growing shortage in the dental field. That actually could mean you might have to wait longer to get a cleaning now, too.
2: A new report from the Virginia Department of Health Professions Healthcare Workforce Data Center finds there's a state shortage of dental hygienists. The report says Virginia has more than 6,500 dentists compared to more than 5,300 dental hygienists. Officials with the Virginia Dental Association say that imbalance translates to longer wait times to get your twice-a-year cleaning. Dental health experts say expanding education programs is key to lowering the shortage. The state's new budget includes $20 million for expansion of career and technical ed programs through the Virginia Community College System and an extra $1 million to grow dental hygiene ed programs. I'm Rosia Rivera.
1: The governor of New Jersey's cracking down on surveillance pricing for groceries. The governor signed the Fair Price Protection Act to ban grocery delivery platforms from using consumer data to set custom prices on groceries.
3: Over the course of a year, a family could spend $1,200 more for the very same groceries just because of an invisible algorithm.
1: She says the average family paid $310 more at the grocery store last year, partially blaming tariffs imposed by President Trump.
3: Companies figure out where you live, where you shop, and even what you're Googling. And they use that data to calculate specific, often higher prices for items you need without your knowledge.
1: A hydrogen-powered vehicle under development is drawing attention for its ambitious performance claims. According to reports featured by MSN, French-Moroccan startup Namex has developed a hydrogen utility vehicle that can travel up to 932 miles on a single fill-up and refuel in as little as 5 seconds using a hydrogen cartridge system. I'm Monica Nelson with your consumer and business news.
4: Gathering. I'm Paul Stevens, Fox News. The White House Correspondents' Dinner back last night.
5: This time, the gathering in Washington was more subdued with a smaller crowd and tighter security. The dinner was abruptly halted back in April by a shooter at the Washington Hilton, but President Trump insisted the gathering continue.
6: So in this country, we believe in freedom of speech. We settle our differences not with bullets, but with open and vigorous debate. And no deranged loser with a gun will ever change that. We can't let that ever happen.
5: The president delivering a rambling speech that praised some journalists and took pot shots at others. Chris DeMeo, Fox News.
4: Meantime, the president voicing his opinion on another Middle East issue. He says Saudi Arabia must form official ties with Israel before he'll sign off on a civilian nuclear deal.
7: A landmark agreement for U.S. firms to develop a nuclear energy infrastructure in Saudi Arabia is now in doubt after President Trump added a new condition to the deal, Saudi Arabia joining the Abraham Accords.
8: It's time now that they do it. They and others didn't want to do it because of the problem that they had with Iran. You don't have that problem anymore. You don't have a great power there anymore.
7: But linking Saudi Arabia, establishing diplomatic ties with Israel, was not a condition initially announced when the deal was heralded by the Energy Department earlier this week. Saudi Arabia's crown prince says his country won't recognize Israel without the establishment of a Palestinian state. At the White House, Jared Halpern, Fox News.
4: And Troy Jackson securing the Democratic nomination for the U.S. Senate from Maine. He replaces Graham Platner, who won the Democratic primary in June, but he had to withdraw from the race earlier this month following allegations of sexual assault. Troy Jackson will now face longtime GOP Senator Susan Collins in November in a race that could decide which party controls the U.S. Senate. 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
9: All right. 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This is the second hour. If you missed the first hour, please go back and listen to the podcast, because we just had a fabulous interview with the mayor of Hoover, Nick Durzis. Very impressive man. He was the police chief for over 20 years. He's been the mayor for a year, and he broke some news today. And, man, he just knocked it out of the park. He made my job so easy. It was fun. I really enjoyed these interviews. By the way, next week, we're going to have the mayor of Homewood on the show, so you'll want to tune in for that as well. And then the week after that, we've got Amy Aiken on the show. She's running for the congressional district that Terry Sewell's in, so you'll want to be listening in as well. And we've got guests booked for the next 6 or 8 weeks out, so we've got some really great interviews that I've been working on that we're going to bring to you, and you're going to enjoy those. Okay, didn't get to mention in the first hour, we're always proud of our sponsors, Flat Fee Real Estate of Birmingham. 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My phone number is 205-825-5297, 205-825-5297. Okay, folks, we are in the middle of July. I told you summer goes by fast. School's going to start here in roughly, 3 or 4 weeks. Kiddies go back to school. Before you know it, football season will be starting, and we're going to talk about some national news this week, and we get to start with my buddy. I don't have a choice. I have to do it. We have to start with Comrade Mamdani up in New York. He can't help himself. He just cannot help himself. Wait a minute. Before I do, Comrade Mamdani, I promised some marital jokes. Okay, just bear with me just a second. I got two jokes for you. And this is a man and a car together riding down the road. So women, you're going to enjoy this. This is about men. We could be driving back to our own house, and my wife will turn to me and she'll say, "You need to turn left." And I will say, "Thank God you're in the car, because if you weren't here, I wouldn't know what to do. I've lost my mind." And if she wasn't in the car, I'd just be riding around in a field, going in circles. And a cop would pull me over and say, "What are you doing, son?" I'd say, "Well, I'm driving around, but my wife isn't in the car." And he would say, "Well, this time I'm going to give you a warning ticket, but next time be sure you have your wife in the car, because you don't know what you're doing." And I can be in the car with my wife, and she can tell me, "There's a red light coming up. You need to stop." Well, thank you that my wife's in the car, because if it wasn't for her, gosh, I must run every red light in the world. See, if the princess isn't in the car, I can't even get out of the rain. All right, that's one little joke. It's funnier by the person that tells it than me. I'm not that funny. Okay. Comrade Mandami, I got to talk about him. He continues to show his ignorance every week, and he did it again this week, believe it or not. He came out and said he wanted to arrest the Prime Minister of Israel, Benjamin Netanyahu, and he essentially called him a war criminal. Yes, he said he was going to arrest him in New York. And then somebody must have got to him and told him he's not that important and he doesn't have her to do that. So he gave another speech and he recanted, if you will, that he doesn't really have the power to arrest the prime minister of a foreign country, by the way, as one of our greatest allies. And we're in a war with Iran right now. So he had to withdraw that. So that brings us up to the next subject of the Democratic Socialist Party of America. These people cannot get out of their own way. They literally cannot right now. In fact, the person that is running up in Michigan, his name is El Saeed, that's running as a socialist. Believe it or not, it was in the news this week that a lot of people of the Jewish faith said, quote, that normally vote Democrat. If this is our choice, we are going to vote for Republicans and hold our nose. I told you, if it comes down to either socialism or capitalism, socialism is going to lose every time. People are not that stupid. And they surely are not going to vote for somebody that has come out and said that he wants to support the Palestinian state and get rid of the Jewish state. That's crazy. Even in Michigan, these people cannot help themselves. And then it came out this week that in 2028, their chosen candidate is AOC, Alexandria Ocasio-Cortez of New York. Are you kidding me? They want her to be the presidential candidate for the Democrats? If they do, I am thrilled. Here's why. Whoever the Republican candidate is will carry, I'm going to tell you right now, they're going to carry 40 plus states. There is no way in this world AOC is going to come to the South and carry heartland of America. No way would she play here. She came down here to Selma back in March, wasn't it, John, for the coming over the bridge walk? She doesn't have the appeal to mainstream America that she does up there in crazy New York land. So if they want AOC to be their candidate, I am tickled to death. They have made my day. I mean, that socialism is just not going to work. And we're going to find out really fast. And I think there's been some polls in the past week, and the Democrats are really concerned in New York because the votes aren't there for them. They may not get the Senate. Now, they may get the House, but I don't know that they're going to get the Senate. So this socialism thing, if I was a Democrat, I would come out and say, I'm not for it. And here's what they want to do. They don't even hide it. They have said, we want to do away with the United States Senate. We want to do away with the Supreme Court. We want to do with the president of the United States and call him whatever you want to call him, the head honcho. Are you kidding me? The leader of the free world? We're going to do away with the presidency? Oh, and by the way, we kind of like the idea of having maybe a prime minister of like England. Let me tell you how well that has worked out in England the last 5 years. I think they've had somewhere between 3 and 5 prime ministers in the last 5 years under King Charles III's watch. Not saying he's responsible. I'm just saying a long time ago, the prime ministers lasted a lot longer. The turnover right now in England is really bad, and it has a lot to do with all the Muslims that are in England that they've let into their country, by the way. So the socialists have told you what they want to do. They want to do with the Supreme Court. They want to do away with the Senate. They want to get rid of the president. They want to control your life, and they want to take all your money if you have any money. And if you don't have money, they're just going to give you what they call your fair share allotment to make you happy and fat, so you'll just go along with whatever they say. All right. So that is my thoughts on socialism. And by the way, have you heard any of the mainstream media, what we call the drive-by media, CNN, NBC, CBS? Have you heard any of them talk about that socialism is not good for our country? No, not yet. No one has come out on the record and said this is not good for us, except one big voice in the Democratic Party, James Carville, who has a huge podcast, and he also helped President Bill Clinton get elected. Carville said, if this is what we're going to do to the Democratic Party, I am out. This is a lost cause. I'm telling you, if you're a Democrat and you want to stay silent and say that you accept socialism, you're killing your own self in your candidacy to stay in office. People are just not going to vote for that in America. I'm telling you, it's just not going to happen. Other news this week. Jack Smith, the former federal prosecutor that Joe Biden, that looks like a war criminal, dementia Biden put him on to destroy Trump before Biden left office. That at all cost may now be facing a federal indictment himself as well. He has been making the rounds on favorable news organizations to promote his cause that I think I'm going to be indicted. Well, yeah, you should. And here's why. There's been a report out this week. Republicans are urging the Justice Department to investigate former prosecutor Jack Smith. Why? Here's why. The Republicans are urging the Justice Department to investigate him criminally as a former special prosecutor, alleging that he made false statements last year about his effort to gather phone records of lawmakers. House Judiciary Chairman Jim Jordan of Ohio wrote that the DOJ last Wednesday to argue that Smith, quote, seemingly made willfully and intentionally false statements, quote, when he answered questions under oath last December in front of Congress. The criminal referral of Smith marks another step in a campaign by President Trump's administration to try to correct attacking your political opponents, if you will. Now, I don't think this is right on either side of the aisle, whether it's Democrats or Republicans. But what they have alleged is that Jack Smith, in some of his subpoenas, was wiretapping members of Congress's cell phones and their text messages. That's just wrong all day long. You cannot investigate your political opponents because you don't like them. That makes us look like a third world country. I don't care who does it, Republicans or Democrats. This stuff has got to stop. It is just not a good look for us as a country, okay? So I really hope that if this is true, that they send the referral to the DOJ. And they may have to appoint a special prosecutor, unfortunately, as usual. And it would be the right thing to do to determine if Jack Smith should be prosecuted. And there's been lots of stories about when they came in. Have you heard the stories about the burn bags that they found in the FBI building in these special rooms that had all these evidence and all these documents? Well, for whatever reason, somebody did not burn the burn bags. Somebody had either a moment of conscience and said, you know, we're going to leave this evidence and let somebody else make a decision. Or maybe they just forgot to burn the burn bags. I don't know. Either way, there's a lot of evidence there. And, you know, Trump's been in office now going on, roughly 18 months. And it takes a long time to uncover this stuff. And if the election goes for the Democrats, well, there's not going to be any investigations of Jack Smith come January of 27. All they're going to do is try to impeach Trump for a third time. I can assure you that's all they're going to do is investigate President Trump after January of 27. So it is really important that if they make a criminal referral, that they move fast on this to see what comes out of it. All right. Some lawyers for Jack Smith released their own letter to Jim Jordan and the DOJ on Wednesday night, asserting, quote, truthful, responsive answers to Congress last year were made. They go on to add, this referral reflects a chilling eagerness to weaponize the justice system by attacking a career nonpartisan public servant who faithfully and fearlessly performed his duties following the facts and the law, end quote. Are you kidding me? You weren't investigating President Trump. You were investigating members of Congress that were Republicans, not Democrats, just Republicans. The Department of Justice has ended its oversight. This is a state story. This is not a national story. Have good news by the Alabama Department of Corrections. This story came out this week, that the Department of Justice has ended its oversight of the Alabama Women's Prison after decades of reform at the Julia Tutwiler Prison down in South Alabama. In 2015, the prison was put under a lot of allegations of sexual abuse by a federal judge in Montgomery, and they entered a consent decree that the Department of Justice had to make sure that the prison was following a number of guidelines and regulations to come in line, if you will. And that consent decree was removed this week by a federal judge. Attorney General Steve Marshall made an announcement the other day about this judgment, how it marks an important milestone for Alabama over the last decade, that the Department of Corrections has made real, measurable progress and strengthening oversight and safety at Tutwiler. And this judgment reflects that work of the dissent decree required Alabama to change the staffing, the training policies, the oversight, and how allegations of abuse were reported and investigated after it was determined that Julia Tutwiler was finally in compliance with all 44 requirements of the consent decree. And therefore, they lifted the restraining oversight if you will. So that's good news for Alabama and the Department of Corrections, because they are in the news all the time about how inmates are treated in prisons in Alabama. And yes, it's real, and yes, it's a true story. Okay. There has been a lot of news about law firms starting to use AI technology for legal research and writing. In fact, there has been a number of stories over the last 18, 24 months, because AI has been relatively new. Some big firms, and when I say big firms, I'm talking big national plaintiff firms, have been hit with sanctions in federal court for using AI research and citing cases that are, you know, made up. and they're not real cases. And the judges have gone and looked them up and said, where did you get this information? This is not true. Well, Judge, we used, you know, Westlaw, or we used Nexus Westlaw or Nexus Lexis. And we didn't, you know, check the citations to see if the cases were real. In fact, there was a case about a month ago over in Mississippi. Lawyers on both sides of the case, not just the plaintiff, but the defendant, were all accused of using fake AI research case law that was not true. All of the judges, I mean, all of the lawyers got sanctioned by this judge in Mississippi. So this is a huge, huge story for the legal community and the legal industry. Okay? So the Alabama State Bar and a number of other state bars have started doing some due diligence about not really setting law, if you will, but making ethical guidelines on the use of AI research. And we just had our annual meeting for the Alabama State Bar down at Point Clear a couple weeks ago. And this information has just been released in the last week. So we're going to talk about what the Alabama State Bar, what other states are talking about, like North Carolina, Georgia, California, some model rules, some model ethics to go by when you use AI legal research for when you write a brief or you write a motion to a judge. These aren't laws yet. These are just some go-bys, if you will, that they're hoping that we use to do a better job in what we do. We're going to go to news and weather, and then we'll be back for the last segment of the show. We'll be back in just a minute.

0: 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Joe will be right back after this break for news and weather.
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12: All right, you're listening to Legal Lowdown with Joe Ingram, your Alabama lawyer, on WERC 105.5 in Birmingham, WBHP up in Huntsville, and WRTR in Tuscaloosa. This is the final segment of the week. Before we went to break, we're talking a little bit about AI research for legal research and writing. And the Alabama State Bar has recognized that AI is rapidly moving into the area of legal research and writing and drafting of documents, using it to summarize evidence and go through big boxes of evidence that would take forever in the past. And so to help lawyers, they have developed, if you will, some model rules of ethics on using the new technology for writing contracts, for going through lots of discovery documents. We as lawyers have to be cognizant of the time it takes if you used it to write a contract as opposed to doing it the old way if you're using AI research. Should I charge a client 3 hours to do a contract when it takes AI 45 minutes? No, I should only charge maybe an hour, 45 minutes for the AI research and maybe 15 minutes to review it, if you will. It's just being a good steward, if you will, of clients' money and not overbilling your client and charging them for work that you're not really doing. Now, you're also having to pay for the technology of having the AI technology that we have now as well. So it is an office expense that we incur. However, if AI can do something in 10 minutes that would take me 2 hours, then I really shouldn't bill a client more than maybe a half an hour. 10 minutes for the computer to give me the research and maybe 30 minutes for me to review it, if you will. And so a number of states have followed the same rules. Alabama has looked to North Carolina, has looked to California, even Georgia as well, in coming up with the new rules for using AI technology. And so for the lawyers out there that listen to this show and maybe have not seen this news story or saw it in the bulletin that will be coming out soon from the state bar, now you're aware of the new ethics opinion, if you will, from the state bar of how to use AI technology. Before we cover some divorce material this week, for those of you that are still following along, to become successful, nobody knows great when they're working, only the days that you're tired, the days that you're sore, you do it anyway. The days that you don't feel good, you do it anyway. The days that you're sore, you go run anyway. The days that it rains, you should go run anyway. Now, I don't run in the rain anymore because I made a commitment to God about 20 years ago. If he'd let me finish a race in Louisiana, I would never run in the rain again. And so I stick to that commitment. I do not run in the rain. Otherwise, if you're going to be successful, you have to stick discipline and do everything you're supposed to do every day, whether you like it or not. You have to stick to your commitments. Success comes when you stop giving yourself excuses. If you remember, I've been talking a lot about the number of women that anticipate between being the ages of 20 and 30 in the next couple of years. There was a poll done recently by the Harris poll, which found that 53% of engaged women that are married Americans under the age of 45 have a prenup, which is greatly increased from just a few years ago. Now, I want to stop just a second and talk about prenups. Prenups are not a bad thing. In fact, I've done more prenups in the last 2 years than I have done in the last 10 years. And so that tells you that there is a good trend here. A prenup, if you will, is an insurance policy. It's an insurance policy. Here's why. You've already made a contract that if this marriage does not make it, you've already predetermined how the marriage is going to end. There's not going to be a fight. You're not going to need a bunch of lawyers. There's not going to be a bunch of litigation costs because you've already made a contract of how this is going to end. Now, it may not sound sexy. It may not sound romantic. However, in today's world, people, and I'm not talking about people in second marriages. I'm talking about people getting married the first time. People are coming into marriages that already have good jobs, good occupations, maybe have investments, have 401ks, have stock accounts, retirement accounts, whatever, real estate, property that they've inherited. They don't want to have to fight with somebody about the property that they have. So they get a prenup. In fact, I have somebody coming in Monday to sign a prenup that we've been working on for the last 3 weeks. My client was a little cagey, if you will, at start to do it. But I said, look, this isn't a really bad thing. You know, your spouse has a lot of assets, and they just want some, if you will, an insurance policy or protection that if this marriage doesn't go well, that they're protected. And I said, by the way, you know, this prenup that we're doing, it could be modified into a postnuptial down the road. Or then again, if the two of you decide to have children, the two of you may decide to get rid of the prenup altogether. So just because you have a prenup is not a bad thing. It's actually a good thing. And I really promote it now for clients that come into the marriage that have significant assets that do not want to have to worry about, is my spouse going to take half of whatever we've accumulated? The only way that would count is if you co-mingle the assets or you co-mingle the funds, then it would become joint assets or joint property. As long as you keep it separate and you have a prenup, it's your property. So prenups are not a bad thing to do. They're really not a bad thing to do in today's society. Okay. All right, that's my little spiel about prenups this week. Okay. Now, I was reading some content for the show this last week, for divorce material. And there are 24 rules in this book I was reading that you need to know about marriage. First, love is not enough. Love is not enough. Love makes relationships start, but after the chemistry fades, love is not enough to keep it going. You have to respect each other after the romance dies. Respect yourself and respect your spouse. And your spouse needs to feel safe if she's a female. She always needs to feel safe. She needs to feel admired, and she needs to feel heard. Next, communication is everything. If you are in a marriage and you have silence, silence kills a marriage faster than shouting. I have men come in all the time, and I will ask them questions of, well, what's going on in your marriage? I don't know. We don't talk about anything. Do you talk about money? No, she pays the bills. Do you talk about your emotions with your wife? No, we don't talk about emotion. Do you talk about how your day's going? No, we don't talk about anything. Do you talk about the kids? No, we don't talk about the kids. We don't communicate at all. Well, that's why you're sitting in my office. The communication lack has killed your marriage. So communication is highly important in a marriage. Fourth, choose character over chemistry. Choose character over chemistry. Attraction will fade. A person's integrity, their patience, and their empathy do not change. They may not be the most exciting person, but they will always be the most consistent person in your life, and they will always tell you the truth. This is really important for men. I tell men this all the time. I say, go look at your spouse's or future spouse's mother. This is what your wife potentially will look like in 30 years. If you like the mother, then you're going to be okay. If you don't like your future mother-in-law, you need to have a second thought about this. That's really important. Always look at your future mother-in-law when you look at your bride. That's going to give you a really good chance of what you're going to inherit. Okay? That's important for men. All right. And I'm not talking about just physical looks. I'm talking about how they act. I'm just talking about their whole personality, the whole person, not just their looks, okay? So women don't crucify me and think I'm talking about just looks here. All right. That's really important. Marriage is a daily work. After the wedding, you're going to have to work at this 365 days a year. This person, you hopefully, that you're going to grow old with 30 or 40 years. Marriage is a daily grind. Next, don't marry, potential marry, what you hope they're going to be. Now, this falls in the category for women. Do not marry somebody with the potential of what you think they're going to be. And here's what I mean by that. Well, Mom, I'm dating this guy, and he's going to medical school. And I think he's going to be a doctor, and he'll be a good provider for us and our family. That is not the reason to marry the person of what you think they're going to be. Marry the person for who they are now. Because rarely do people change in the future. There are the exceptions, but they are not the rule. Marry the person for who they are now, not what you think they're going to be in the future. Okay? Just because they're going to have a profession, be a doctor, be an engineer, be a lawyer, nurse practitioner, whatever it is in life, do not marry somebody for their occupation. Marry the person because it's the right person to be in your life. That's what's most important. So, I kind of put that in the female basket. I'm not trying to be a jerk about it. I'm just saying. And on the opposite side of the coin, for men, don't look at that female and say, oh, she's beautiful. She'll be a beautiful wife. We'll have beautiful children. This is the woman I want to marry. Looks are important. Chemistry is really important. After looks and chemistry fade in 10 or 15 years, the person that you marry is what matters most. Their integrity, their patience. Are they going to stand with you when you have bad days? That's what matters more than just looking at the person and their looks and whether you think they're beautiful or attractive. Look at the whole person. So I say that to my male listeners out there as well. Okay? So women, I got on the men as well too about that. All right. Next, emotional safety comes before physical attraction. If you cannot be yourself, if you cannot express your real emotion, if you cannot explain your pain, your weaknesses, then you have found the wrong partner. Never compete with your partner. Marriage is not a scoreboard. And hopefully, we've talked about this. We had a marriage counselor on a couple weeks ago. Hopefully, you and your spouse win together. And you and your spouse lose together. You're on a team. If I do well, my spouse does well. If I'm failing, my spouse is failing. And the same goes the other way. If my wife is not doing well, then I'm not doing well. If she's being successful, then again, I'm being successful. It's a team. You're on team, whatever you call yourself. At your house, you're a team. You don't compete with your spouse. You want you both to be successful in whatever you do. All right? Okay. Next, when you get married, you marry their habits. Pay attention to how they act when you're dating them. How do they treat their parents? How do they treat their siblings? How do they treat people out in public? How do they handle stress, stressful situations? These are all signs and symptoms of what you're going to see every day. If you don't like them when you're dating them, you are not going to like them any better once you have the wedding, okay? After you take the vows and you say we're together to forever and ever, amen, you're really not going to like somebody after that if you didn't like them before. 10. You need to have shared values. You need to have shared interest, whether it's going to a movie once a month, going to a music concert. Maybe you like going kayaking down the Coosa River in the summer, which I like to do. Whatever your shared goals are, you need to write them down and you need to do them together. Maybe you need to keep a list of, hey, we want to take this trip to Europe next summer. You need to have conversations about what your joint goals and ambitions are for your marriage, because it goes really fast. You cannot say, well, we're going to take that trip in 10 years or we're going to take that trip sometime. Just go do it. Even if you fail and you can't afford it, I've told you, save up for 24 months and then take the trip. Plan it. Go do it. Life is short. You'll be glad you took the trip. This next one's really important. Money. Money can either build or it will break your marriage when you're young. Here's why. When you get married and you're starting out, you may have student loan debt. You need to have real conversations in your marriage how you're going to handle your finances in your marriage. I have a lot of clients now, for whatever reason, that come in and they say, well, my husband has their account, I have my separate account, and we have a joint account of how we handle joint marital bills. Okay, it's a different generation. For my generation, I like the Dave Ramsey way, Peace University, Financial Peace University. What is mine is Holly's. And what is Holly's is mine's. We are a team. We are together. I don't have to be concerned. I hope not. Until I get off the air today, and then I maybe be upset when I get home. But anyway, you need to sit down before you get married. And you need to have real conversations how you're going to pay bills. What kind of debt do you want to take on? Do you want to take on debt? Are you willing to sacrifice that car payment and drive an older car that's paid for to save money? It is really important to start saving as young as you can, because compounded interest is worth so much more. The earlier you start saving, if you start saving at 45, and you save the same amount of money every month that somebody starts at 25, you'll never catch them. Here's why. Compounded interest. They beat you every time. So it is really, really important to have conversations of how you're going to handle money when you get married. Who's going to pay the bills? Are we going to talk about the big purchases we make? These have lasting impacts on whether or not that marriage is going to be successful. And last, forgive fast, but don't forget. Grudges can ruin intimacy in your marriage. You have to learn from your lessons to let go. And you have to be able to forgive. It's not a weakness to forgive, men. It's not a weakness to forgive. Put your ego aside and learn how to say you're sorry and to forgive. It's harder for men than it is for women. All right. Arguments aren't the problem. Disrespect is healthy for couples to fight, as long as you fight fair.

people that are unfaithful and have been outside their marriage. But pride will destroy a marriage faster than anything else. Couples turn into enemies who share a home. So men need to be careful about watching your ego. And also, you've got to keep your marital problems away from your family and your friends. Now, this is really important. This is really important, and I'm going to stress why. Blood is thicker than water. Your parents are going to love you no matter what you ever do. You don't need to go home and tell your parents about how bad your husband is, because when they see him at Thanksgiving and Christmas, they're not going to like him, okay? So you need to have a rule that what happens in the marriage stays in the marriage. Now, if you decide to divorce your spouse, then you can go home and you can trash them and say everything they ever did, and they can hate them forever. But while you're trying to be married and keep that healthy marriage, never, ever, ever discuss your marital problems with your friends or your family. That's just not a good rule to have. I had that conversation with somebody in my office this week. And matter of fact, I had that conversation with somebody on Thursday about a divorce case. And they understood what I was talking about. That's really important. All right. So we've covered a little information this week. I didn't get to cover everything that I wanted to cover. If you missed the first hour, please go back and listen to the interview with Bayer Derzis. He was a fabulous guest. I appreciated his time. Next week, we have the mayor of Homewood. She is going to be fabulous. It's going to be a great interview. We've got some interviews coming every week for about the next 2 months. They're fabulous guests. They're all rock stars in their own world. You're going to enjoy the interviews. I love the interviews better than anything else. I love the interviews. It's been a good week. I am told next week it's going to be really hot. I think next week's going to be really hot. So get out, have some fun, and I'll talk to you next week. Gotta go. Bye.

0: 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Don't forget to follow Joe's Legal Lowdown podcast on iHeart. If you need a private legal consultation, reach out to Joe on his website, joeingramlaw.com. Tune in again next Saturday for The Legal Lowdown with Joe Ingram. No representation is made that the quality of legal services to be performed is greater than the quality of legal services performed by any other lawyer.
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2: John Polk was my nemesis. I knew in order to live a rich and fulfilling life, one where I was equal under the law and could be happy and fulfilled, I needed to defeat the message that John Polk was peddling.
3: I'm John Polk. For years, I was the poster boy of the conversion therapy movement. 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I wore the label of ex-gay with pride. That was all until, well, we'll get to that part.
2: He's like a car wreck, and then people can't keep their eyes off him. He evokes a reaction. He did with me.
4: I remember it being a major blow to the evangelical community to see one of their brightest, hottest stars go down.
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3: But you've never heard the real...

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2: Human.
3: There's a new candidate. I'm Carmen Roberts, Fox News. Maine Democrats select Troy Jackson as their nominee to face Republican U.S. Senator Susan Collins in November. Fox's Alexis McAdams has more from the Democratic convention in Bangor.
4: Susan Collins' campaign is saying this was not a convention for the Democrats, but a coronation to pick Troy Jackson to replace Graham Plattner on the ballot for U.S. Senate. More than 600 delegates from all 16 Maine counties gathered for this Democratic convention, and he had nearly every single vote. Officially nominating former Maine Senate President Troy Jackson to replace Plattner on the ballot. He's backed by Senator Bernie Sanders, and he was a former Republican. He switched parties in the early 2000s, shifted to independent, and also now a Democrat. He supports progressive policies like abolishing ICE. Jackson's going to face off against longtime Republican Senator Susan Collins in November. Her campaign argues Jackson's just too far left and is not going to have a lot of support, they think, because he's backed by the Democratic Socialist Movement.
3: And Democrats had to choose a new candidate after Graham Plattner dropped out following allegations of sexual assault, which he denies. For the first night in almost 2 weeks, the U.S. did not strike Iran, but President Trump is considering a major offensive.
5: There's been a lot of talk about a potential massive attack on Iran from the U.S. President Trump making it clear the U.S. still at this point is keeping all options open.
6: We're locked and loaded and ready to go.
5: Still military action taking place on the water in the Gulf of Oman. U.S. has a naval blockade around Iran's key ports. A merchant ship tried to break that naval blockade. It was warned four times before U.S. forces fired and disabled that ship.
3: Fox's Steve Harrigan in Tel Aviv. And wildfires raging across Spain and France force more than 250,000 people from their homes. France is appealing for international help. 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
8: Plans to build a data center in Fairfield could still be on the table. Leah Brandon reports.
9: The tech company Patmos wants to build a data center that's very similar to the one they built in Kansas City, Missouri. Officials say residents can look to that model and picture what they're offering to Fairfield. The company's Joe Morgan tells WBRC they want to build more than just a server farm, including space for community events, conferences, and local partnerships.
10: Our original plan was that we would start with the data center, and that would help be this kind of economic driver that would allow us to do things that are more community focused.
9: Fairfield Mayor Herman Carnes.
11: As the mayor, my job is to go out and negotiate, and if I find something that would be beneficial, bring it back. And that's what I did.
9: Patmos representatives will be available at the upcoming town hall August 11th at the Fairfield Civic Center. I'm Leah Brandon.
8: The FDA is investigating a possible second outbreak of that parasite illness. Another 72 cases have been reported, but so far, the FDA hasn't given specific details about where the cases are located or the source of the outbreak. Gas prices are continuing to rise. Average price for a gallon of regular in Alabama now $3.77. Diesel's $5.05. The rising prices have school districts scrambling to make sure they have enough fuel money in their budget. Jefferson County Schools Deputy Superintendent Jeff Caulfield.
12: If it does exceed even our budgeted amount, we have the opportunity through our budget amendments that we have throughout the year. We can move money from our general fund into our fuel cost.
8: Jefferson County and other school districts throughout the area are still looking to hire more bus drivers before the start of the school year. Selma is recognized as a Main Street, Alabama designated community, highlighting the city's efforts to revitalize its historic downtown and support local businesses. Designation also makes the city eligible for certain grants to attract more businesses to the area. I'm Angie Norvell.
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20: It was like the Jaws shark. 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
21: Graham here, and she is monitoring the comments on our YouTube page, which I encourage all of you to go subscribe to and check out. You can watch all 3 hours of the YouTube version of this show on video now, live at the Clay and Buck. If you go click the live tab when you sign up for Clay and Buck, we want as many of you to be able to experience this, and we are waving at you right now, saying hello, and we appreciate you watching us. One of you in the comments, which was very funny, said, at my grandmother's funeral about 5 years ago, my uncle joked the only thing she was afraid of in death is that it would be the first time she had ever voted Democrat. That is very funny. As funeral eulogy humor goes, that is very well
22: said. That's not even a dad joke. That's a granddad joke.
21: Granddad joke. So good comment there from Etruscan Roar.
1: Can I tell for our commenters also, I told my friends yesterday when I was playing paddle, which I've now become a pretty avid paddle player.
21: Is it paddle or padel, or is there a difference between
1: this? There's a feud underway about this. Okay. If you're one of the cool kids, apparently you call it paddle, but padel is catching on in some places here to separate it from paddle tennis, which is a different thing. So it's a little confusing. So it's a little bit of football, soccer, you know, tomato, tomato.
21: Is this
1: tomato.
21: A little bit like kite surfing? Is this like you and John Kerry kite surfing? Is this a super elite? How would you define? Because I don't know anybody, I don't think, who has played.
1: I'm sounding about as American and masculine as a guy wearing a pink neoprene suit. I'm not going to lie. Paddle's pretty fancy pants kind of stuff these days. But it's catching on. But I was playing yesterday, and I told some of them, because I kept having to, I actually have to wear a hat because my hair keeps coming down in my eyes. And I said, well, one of our commenters said that I look like his great aunt Barbara. And they all started laughing, and they're like, yeah, you do. It's time for a haircut. So I'll have you know, tomorrow I will be a shorn sheep. It will
21: you'll
1: all be
21: have
1: gone.
21: Your hip,
1: you will miss
21: you'll
1: it.
21: Have your hip Miami haircut where you'll look yeah. like, that was my 15-year-old saw the haircut. He was like, oh, that's Buck yeah. got an awesome haircut.
1: I go into these Cuban guys. I have no, we don't really talk much, which I love, by the way. I love just going in there and like the professionals do what they do. And it's great. They give me a little cup of espresso that is rocket fuel, I will tell you. And then there's usually like Buena Vista Social Club playing in the background. And yeah, they're talking in Spanish. They're probably saying this guy's head is huge. Why does he let it get to Aunt Barbara level hair? But it looks good at the end.
21: It reminds me, I think we were out to dinner with our Good Ranchers crew. In New York City, and I believe it was Ben, who is the Good Ranchers founder, after like, first of all, the dinner went like 9 hours. I don't know how that happened, but it was like a never-ending dinner. And after about the third hour of the dinner, he leaned over to me and he said, how old is Buck? Because he could be anywhere between 25 and 55. And I have no earthly idea. Which I thought was really, really, I think it was Ben. I'm going to give Ben from Good Ranchers credit for that line. But I thought it was very funny. We had, you know, at that point we were a couple of drinks in and he was like, I was sitting next to him and you were a couple seats away, I think. And I remember laughing, I think. But yes, that was,
1: at some point as a guy, you go from like wanting to look a little older because the gravitas to being, I think, happy that your youthful visage is continuing on. I don't know if it's 40 or 50 or 60, but at some point, people telling you you look young stops being a hindrance and starts feeling like an asset.
21: Oh, yeah. I mean, you early on, you want to be the guy with the ID who can get the beer, right? You want to be the guy who's not going to be questioned. I remember when we moved into our freshman dorm, there was one guy there and everybody thought he was a dad, like one of the dads moving in. He was 18. But everybody was like, oh, that guy, there's no way that guy's 18. I mean, he looks like he's 43. Like everybody thought he was a dad. And so he was like, everybody's like, oh man, he's going to be able to go buy beer, get anything he wants. That guy probably is like 96 now. It's probably not aged well, but somebody might say the same about me. All right, Buck, I wanted to give a positive story and then we're going to take some of these calls. So we got some interesting callers reacting to the story coming out of New Jersey. Yesterday evening, as I was getting ready to watch Disclosure Day, which is now available on streaming, you know, the Spielberg alien movie. Have you seen this?
1: I have a review of a family member who saw it, which I will hold back until you tell me what you thought, Mr. Clark.
21: I mean, look, it was, I will say, I like the fact that these, I'm going to sound like you now. I like the fact that some of these movies come out so quickly that I can watch them at home for $19. And I don't know, Disclosure Day has only been out, I think, for a couple of months. So it didn't take very long to go from theater to me being able to buy it from home. I would give it I thought it was very interesting. I thought it was a bit too long. It was about 2.5 hours. And I thought that it was not as good as it could have been. I would probably give it a 6.5 to a 7. Like I didn't feel bad about watching it. So I'm glad I watched it, but I wouldn't watch it again.
1: So Clay, when it comes to movie reviews, is the opposite of grade inflation. I'm just letting you all know this. So if he gives it a 6.5, back in Realityville, it's like a 3. Okay, which means this movie is total trash. He's very nice, Clay Travis, about the movie.
21: I enjoyed
1: reviews.
21: It. It's 2.5 hours. I wouldn't have chosen to not have watched it. So I would give it a 6.5 or a 7.
1: Unless you tell me a movie is like a 9 or better, there's zero chance that I would like it. And I will tell you, my brother Mason, whom you know very well and is one of our co-founders of Crack a Coffee, he lasted 1 hour in the theaters and couldn't get through.
21: Oh, he left in the middle of the movie.
1: He bailed mid-movie. He thought it was so bad, that's pretty bold. I've only done that a few times.
21: Yeah, I never leave early. I thought it took a while. It was 2.5 hours. You could have cut 30 minutes out of it and you could have tightened it up and a lot of things didn't add up correctly. But I didn't think it was awful. So this is what I was reading last night, right before I watched Disclosure Day. ESPN.com did a huge profile of Sophie Cunningham. Now, some of you are going to know Sophie Cunningham. She's an attractive blonde basketball teammate of Caitlin Clark. And she really got famous when she just wrecked one of the women who had been fouling Caitlin Clark aggressively on a breakaway layup, and it turned into kind of a brawl. She's since gone famous for the point thing, which is actually very funny. I'm sure many of you have seen the meme of her pointing at another player.
1: It helps that she's very conventionally attractive. That helps in her whole brand situation.
21: Here is the profile. I actually encourage you to read it at ESPN.com. It's pretty well done as these things go. Here's the paragraph I was reading. You say she's a MAGA Barbie, as some corners of the internet have taken to call her. Projection, she says, she'll weigh in, and this is where it's significant. She weighed in on how to protect women's sports because she's in that world and feels qualified to speak to that world. Bravery is rare in sports, right? Where you actually are willing to say something that might be perceived as somewhat controversial. So I want to give credit to Sophie Cunningham for this. I got a lot of negative feedback about me hating trans. I'm like, I never once said that. I think I'm here to extend love. But I also think with that love is truth, being honest. And I want to protect young girls in a locker room or young girls in sport who shouldn't have to go against biological men. This counts as bravery, Buck, because I believe Sophie Cunningham is the first current female pro athlete to come out and say, hey, men, I can't believe this is considered controversial, but men shouldn't be able to compete against women and men shouldn't be in women's locker rooms. I do think this is significant. For one, congratulations, Sophie Cunningham, for being brave enough to say it. I think you should all out there listening to us right now, if you got little girls, go buy a Sophie Cunningham shirt, go buy a Sophie Cunningham jersey. I think when people speak truth and they're going to get attacked, and she's already getting attacked by the crazy trans people out there, I think we out there as sane members of the community have an obligation, I would argue, to support her. So I'll say that. But culturally, Buck, I think this is significant. Yesterday, ESPN fired this guy, Ryan Clark, who's probably the biggest race-baiting clown that they have paid millions of dollars to for years. Far left-winger, regularly has attacked Trump, attacked Charlie Kirk on the air. Like, pretty nasty guy, without a lot of depth to his political analysis. No surprise there. But they fired him yesterday, or Monday. Leaked the news to OutKick, by the way, to some of our writers there, which I thought was significant. But then the next day, Buck, they published this not awful profile of Sophie Cunningham and include the fact that she's opposed to women's sports, to men being able to play in women's sports. I think that's a significant cultural shift. I think ESPN has been so woke for so long that you're starting to see some of these green shoots of sanity emerging. I don't think they would have run this article 2 years ago. And if they ran it, I think they would have cut out that quote. So I think this is a big deal. And I hate to even have to say it's a big deal for a female pro sport athlete to be speaking common sense. But I think most of them agree with her. And we've heard a lot about Megan Rapinoe saying, oh, men should be able to play women's sports. There's been a lot of people speaking out on the flip side. I think this is a big win, and I think Sophie Cunningham is going to become even more of a cultural force. And I think that's good if you believe something that's pretty basic. Women's sports should be played by women.
4: And I think Clay doesn't hate the fact that she's like a leggy blonde who, you know, just saying.
21: Look, I will say this.
4: Clay calls balls and strikes, and he doesn't hate that she's not ugly. I'm here cosmetics observing, just matters. Like the rest of you.
21: The AOC may get elected president, sadly, may be a Democrat nominee, and has a political career largely, I think, because she's an attractive politician. JFK back in the day did, too. I think the fact that Sophie Cunningham is an attractive blonde certainly increases her appeal. But the fact that she's sane and normal, I think, is going to take it to a totally different level. And Buck, look, I think a big part of this is people want to have role models in athletics for their daughters. And there's a lot of dads out there listening to us right now, and a lot of granddads out there listening to us right now, moms and grandmas too, that are taking their little girls at 5 years old up early in the morning to go swim or to go play soccer or to go play softball or whatever the sport they're pursuing is. It's a lot of effort. My son, my 15-year-old, is playing football right now. He has to be at the school every morning for practice at 6 a.m. right now. My wife is getting up super early to get him there. If he's competing against people who are cheating, then I think that is a significant deal. If I had a daughter and there was some boy showing up dominating in the sport, I'm going to be honest with you, I would lose my mind. The fact that this has been allowed to happen anywhere is bonkers to me.
4: Totally agree on that.
21: And they want a role model, and now they got one. And I think what you'll see is when you are brave enough to speak truth, other people follow once you have taken the slings and arrows of condemnation for being willing to say it. So good for her.
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0: Welcome back in here to Clay and Buck. Brad in Texas wants to chat with us. Brad, you got an interesting background, buddy. Tell us what's going on here.
1: Hey, guys, thanks for having me on. Yeah, I'll be really quick here. Became Secretary of State in 2005. The first legislation I had introduced, passed, and signed was to require the use of paper ballots in Montana. That became really important in the election cycle of 2006. We had a tied House of Representatives, 50-50. The governor was a Democrat, and under Montana law, that meant control of the House went to the Democrats. So we had a tied House race in 2006. We took those paper ballots down to that district, sat around the table, and put each ballot in each stack until we were done. Three votes shifted to the Republican candidate, which shifted the control of the House of Representatives in Montana. So the point there is, obviously, voter fraud does not need to be rampant in order to have a huge impact. And then just real quickly, one other observation, and that is this, guys. Maintaining election integrity is absolutely critical, but what is even more important is for us to maintain the confidence that the American people have in the outcome of the process.
2: Amen. Thank you for the call, Buck. This is why one of the characteristics for conflict when it comes to warriors, when it comes to politics and everything else, it's not just impropriety, it's the appearance of impropriety. That's the legal standard. Why? Because if it starts to look like something is not on the up and up, the mere fact that people start to distrust it is a significant factor as well. This is why we've been hammering. California's, I think, probably still counting votes from that primary. I don't think anybody could argue that the longer elections drag on and the more illegals we find who are casting ballots, again, 400 illegal voters that we know of in New Jersey, the less anyone can trust the outcome of any of these races.
0: This is why the Democrats usually end up just slinging insults on this stuff, because their argument is not sound.
2: Amen.
3: Common sense never sounded so good. 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
2: The headlines move on, but the heartache and terror do not in different parts of Israel. Iran and its terrorist proxies continue to plan their next attacks on Israel, but Israel's IDF is not only defending their people, but they're also standing on the front lines against terror that threatens their entire region.
4: Even when the news crews leave, the International Fellowship of Christians and Jews remain. 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Near Israel's border with Lebanon, a Hezbollah drone recently struck the home of Yelena, an 84-year-old Jewish woman living in Israel. Widowed earlier this year and living alone, she was trapped inside by the blast. Thankfully, she was not injured, but she remains displaced. Like you and me, she doesn't want to leave and abandon her home.
2: Join the International Fellowship of Christians and Jews, the IFCJ, in praying for the peace of Jerusalem and for the soldiers, families, and civilians carrying the burden of this fight right now. 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That's PrayIFCJ.org.
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1: Welcome back in, Clay and Buck. We're rolling through the Wednesday edition of the program, and we are headed down to the state of Georgia, which is one of the big battleground states for control of the Senate. John Ossoff is the current sitting senator from Georgia. He is going to be running against Mike Collins, who is the nominee for Republicans. And let's start off with this. You're running against him in the Senate, and obviously this is going to be a huge battleground in Georgia where there's also going to be an open governor's race. So everybody in Georgia needs listening to us right now needs to make sure they're registered, ready to go out and vote. But do you feel a bit like you're being completely overlooked? Because every time I see Ossoff's name mentioned now, Representative Collins, it's not about the fact that he has the Senate race coming up. It's whether he's going to be the Democrat nominee for president in 2028, but he's got a race in Georgia right now. Do you feel a little bit disrespected when you see that, like they're overlooking you?
2: No, that's fine. I don't mind that in one bit. But you know what the thing, the real thing is here, this is the number one race in the country to flip. I mean, you're talking about somebody, I guess they can talk about him running for president all they want, but this guy's never been over 50% in the state of Georgia. So he's got a lot of work to do in Georgia, and we're going to make sure that we point out and that we keep his feet to the fire on the differences between me and him, because there cannot be any clearer difference than two people that are running for the same position than what John Ossoff stands for and what I stand for. We're both one term. I've been one term in the House. He's been one term in the Senate. He's done absolutely nothing for the state of Georgia except make our life more expensive and less safe and left us worse off. Or you've got me at one term, U.S. House, who has delivered for the people of Georgia. I mean, I've gotten two pieces of legislation passed and signed into law by two presidents of different parties. Just good common sense legislation. And we can show that. And that's where you go and point out the differences. You know, he can talk about, or they can try to gin him up running for president all they want. And that's because they cannot talk about the real issues in the state of Georgia and just how bad he's made things.
3: Congressman Collins, appreciate you being with us. I am going to go out on a limb here and guess that Ossoff is getting a lot of help, a lot of dollars specifically from out of state. Do you have some sense of that? And how much of this is, you know, New York, Los Angeles, the big Democrat financial centers are pushing a Democrat candidate in the state of Georgia for people that, you know, I mean, they can't vote there, but they can give a lot of money to his PACs, et cetera.
2: Yeah, he only gets 18% of his money is coming out of Georgia. The rest of it, you're exactly right, is coming out of that far left activist crowd out of California, New York, these real blue states, these pro Hamas, these far left socialists. And they know that if they can feed him the money, and if, God forbid, they get him back in there, then you don't think they won't call that note, do? And people of the state of Georgia don't think already that him voting not once but three times to let men play in girls' sports, they think that's crazy enough. Just if they were to get him back in there, just see what he would be doing. This guy's already got a voting record that is as far left as it can get. It doesn't represent the state of Georgia. It certainly doesn't represent the values of the people of Georgia. And so we certainly don't need to see what it would be like if they got him back into that seat.
1: We're talking with Mike Collins. He's the representative for the Senate race in Georgia for the Republican Party. John, to me, and I know Georgia pretty well because I've covered sports for a long time in Georgia. And by the way, I'm a big Braves fan, so they seem to be, I know not last night wasn't great, but they seem to be back on the winning trail a little bit for the second half of the season. John Ossoff has said that he thinks men should be able to play in women's sports. Boys should be able to play in girls' sports. That is absolutely insanely radical for representing a state of Georgia. For me, that alone is disqualifying. I hope you got a bunch of ads ready to roll of him endorsing that. Because, I mean, white, black, Asian, Hispanic, I don't know any men in America, really. Certainly not any Georgians that agree with that.
2: Yeah. Yeah, you know, and that's what I said. It's not just once that he voted for it. He did that three times. He not only did that, but he co-sponsored the bill to allow men to use the women's restrooms. This guy's record is so far out of touch. He was the deciding vote on that disastrous Biden administration bill that led to all the inflation, your high prices on your fuel, your gas, your energy, and then turned around and when had the opportunity to correct that with some people call it the Big Beautiful Bill or the Working Families Tax Cut Plan that we put forth under the Trump administration that cut taxes, saved the families thousands of dollars a year, no tax on tips, no tax on overtime, no tax on your Social Security. He voted against that. He was willing to have the largest tax increase in the history of this country put on top of already high prices and inflation in the state of Georgia. So clearly, he doesn't understand how to run this place up here, and he's all about the social experiment that they want to push on us.
3: I'm not aware of, Congressman, any time that Ossoff has broken with Democrats on any meaningful issue. I mean, you're in a purple state there in Georgia. I mean, we like to think of it as red, but you know, there's recent Senate races, unfortunately, have indicated otherwise. But the reality, it seems, is that with Ossoff, you get somebody who tries to charm just enough voters to stay in office, but votes along with the left 25 to 30% of the Democrat Party.
2: Oh, yeah. Yeah, you know, and a good example is that, you know, I've heard people down in South Georgia, oh, he came down here and talked a good game. He sure sounded good. But then he went back up there and voted against the farm bill, which was sitting in the Working Families Tax Cut Plan. So, yeah, he'll go talk, tell you whatever you want to hear. But when it gets down to it, you know, you don't have to take my word for it. You don't have to take his word for it. Just look at our voting records. Look at what we've been able to accomplish because he's a one-term U.S. senator. He's been there almost 6 years. I'm just a one-term congressman. Look at what we've been able to do in the time that we've been up here and who we've actually been delivering for. That tells the story in itself. Not just the fact that I come from a small business background. I've been in trucking all my life. Just a good blue-collar, solid business. This guy's never had a real job in his life. He's never had a real job. He won't ever have to work in his life. And we've got the right story, we've got the right message, and we've got the right voting record that really reflects the state of Georgia. And in November, we'll make sure that we fire John Ossoff, and you're going to have the right U.S. senator up there to represent the people of the state of Georgia.
1: How can people help if they're listening right now? You're right. If you were to flip this seat, if Democrats were to lose this Georgia Senate seat, as they should, then there's no pathway whatsoever to them taking back control of the Senate. It becomes impossible. How can people help you?
2: Sure, they can help us out. They can go to MikeCollinsGA.com, help us out financially, help us out, spread the word, get out there on social media and back us up. Talk to folks, you know, people in Georgia. We've been out there. You know, we just got through with a big primary and a runoff. So we've been out there. We're going to continue to stay out on the road, making laps around the state of Georgia. I tell people it's kind of like NASCAR, man. We just out there making laps and letting people know really what's been going on in Washington, D.C., because so many people are busy. I mean, they've got lives to live and families and jobs and trying to make a living. And so we'll continue to get that message. You know, if you look at all the polling data that's ever been out there, I'm the only candidate that has been either tied with or in the margin of error, John Ossoff. And so we look forward to just pushing that message on out there and getting this thing across the finish line.
1: Amen. He's Mike Collins. It's a big race. It's an important race. Do everything you can, not only in Georgia, but elsewhere to help him get the dub. We appreciate the time, sir. Happy to help out as the campaign continues.
2: Thank you. Good talking to y'all.
1: Thank you. That's Mike Collins in Georgia. That race, a huge one. And they have an open governor's race, too. So there's going to be a big decision to be made in Georgia, along with Michigan. I would argue those two states are probably the two most important out there. In this midterm when you look at open governor's races and Senate races as well.
0: Looking for normal in a crazy world? Clay and Buck have your back. 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
1: The headlines move on, but the heartache and terror do not in different parts of Israel. Iran and its terrorist proxies continue to plan their next attacks on Israel, but Israel's IDF is not only defending their people, but they're also standing on the front lines against terror that threatens their entire region.
3: Even when the news crews leave, the International Fellowship of Christians and Jews remain. 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Near Israel's border with Lebanon, a Hezbollah drone recently struck the home of Yelena, an 84-year-old Jewish woman living in Israel. Widowed earlier this year and living alone, she was trapped inside by the blast. Thankfully, she was not injured, but she remains displaced. Like you and me, she doesn't want to leave and abandon her home.
1: Join the International Fellowship of Christians and Jews, the IFCJ, in praying for the peace of Jerusalem and for the soldiers, families, and civilians carrying the burden of this fight right now. 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That's PrayIFCJ.org.
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11: 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The third way. 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

0: Welcome back in, Clay and Buck. Appreciate all of you hanging out with us. Buck, I haven't gone to see The Odyssey yet, but Elliot Page, a.k.a. Ellen Page, has done, in addition to playing a Greek soldier, by the way, not sure how many Greek soldiers I could have beaten in combat. Ellen Page, very confident that if you gave me a sword to fight against Ellen Page, I would have to be a substantial favorite in that battle, I think.
1: I'd put my money on you, buddy. I'd put my money on you.
0: I appreciate it. Elliot slash Ellen Page has a new nature documentary, and it's important for all of you to understand that animals can be non-binary and gender fluid too. Cut 23.
2: So it's a nature documentary that explores how, you know, what we were taught in biology class in terms of, you know, this gender and sex being this really binary thing in nature, men being the dominant, violent, aggressive ones, women being inferior and submissive and what have you. And just literally none of it's true. It's a quaint little myth. Nature's so expansive. The gender binary, I mean, it just doesn't exist. I mean, gender, sex, it's a spectrum. And this documentary goes into all of this.
1: I mean, mentally ill blather, I would just point out that this is, don't ever be fooled by this. Don't ever allow this deception to work with any of you. The second they start to talk about, you know, frogs that can shift gender based upon the needs of the species population at that time, or they start to talk about intersex human beings or any of this stuff, that's not what transgenderism is about. That's not what transgenderism is. I think I'm a woman. You have to say I'm a woman. I'll grow out my hair, maybe dye it purple, but I'll grow out my hair and wear women's clothing. And you have to say that I, this new woman, am exactly the same legally, culturally, and socially as a woman who has been a woman her entire life and was born a female, etc. That is transgenderism. It is not, oh, there's a species of ant that can, you know, change its gonads. No, that has nothing to do with it. Just want to be very, because they'll do this sometimes. They'll be like, what about people who are intersex? Is that why we need to have bathrooms with guys going into girls' bathrooms? Because of the 0.001% of the population that is intersex?

0: There's also a racist history that exists. Mr. Byer.
1: So this is like, this is a real congressional hearing. I don't know if you'd heard that yet, Buck. And that is absolutely just utterly unbelievable.
2: A real question for you. If she got a seat on The View, would she be the most cognitively limited member of that table? I don't think so.
1: No, I think she would actually not be awful at it as View standard.
2: I think
1: she'd
2: be pretty good.
1: Yeah.
2: I think she'd be pretty good on The View. I'll be honest with you. I think so. Probably pretty memorable.
1: But think about how crazy this is. Racist? How many racists do you think are big fans of a Latin American soccer team? Do you think the KKK, like when they get together, they're like, oh, make sure we don't miss the Argentina game? I mean, this is all so crazy that you would end up in a position where they would even be attempting to argue this. But this is
2: she didn't even know
1: identity politics.
2: She didn't even know what she was trying to pretend she thought. She just wanted to say racism.
1: Amen. By the way, speaking of the way to go, go get some Crockett coffee. CrockettCoffee.com right now. Buck is drinking it. We've got a new mushroom blend. We've got light, dark, light roast, medium roast, dark roast. 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We got decaf. We got tons of gear. We're available in the Alamo now. 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
1: Human.
2: Stand off. I'm Paul Stevens, Fox News. The U.S. and Iran both did not report any military strikes overnight. This for the first time in over 2 weeks after President Trump said that he is considering a massive attack in Tel Aviv. Our Steve Harrigan.
3: For 13 nights in a row here, CENTCOM would usually make an announcement sometime after 2 a.m. local time that strikes were underway last night for the first time. That simply did not happen. There's been a lot of talk in recent days from President Trump about a possible massive attack on Iran, but President Trump also making clear he's keeping all options open. Now, there was some military activity in the Gulf of Oman. A merchant ship tried to break through the U.S. naval blockade. It was warned four times before U.S. forces hit it and disabled that ship.
2: And the president says the U.S. is, quote, locked and loaded. Ukraine President Volodymyr Zelensky warning that North Korea is going to step up its involvement in Russia's war with Ukraine.
4: Russia wants to bring in 30,000 more North Korean troops as the Kremlin continues its invasion of Ukraine. Ukrainian President Zelensky making that claim, saying that Russian efforts have been underway since June to get those North Korean troops into the conflict. Under a mutual defense agreement between the two countries, Pyongyang sent 14,000 soldiers to fight alongside Russian forces in the Kursk region in 2024 after a Ukrainian incursion into the area. Meanwhile, President Zelensky is expected to meet with President Trump in Washington early next week. Jill Nato, Fox News.
2: And Reuters reports that Zelensky says Russian satellite surveillance is being used by Moscow to help Tehran direct strikes in the Middle East. Former Maine State Senator Troy Jackson winning the Democratic Party nomination to challenge Republican Senator Susan Collins in next year's midterm elections. 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
5: The heat is sending more people to DCH Regional Hospital in Tuscaloosa. More from Angie Norvell.
6: DCH Dr. Elwin Crawford says the uptick is not so unusual considering the time of year.
7: I'm not sure that this year is any worse than any other year, but this time of the year we certainly see some folks that are working outside that are dehydrated and coming in for care.
6: Crawford says the majority of their patients with heat illness are in their 20s, 30s, and 40s, which is surprising as heat illness has the most harsh effects on the very young and very old. Doctors say if you have to be in the heat, make sure to wear loose-fitting and light-colored clothing, take frequent breaks, and stay hydrated. I'm Angie Norvell.
5: New details on the alleged abduction of an Alabama toddler earlier this week. Police are charging 33-year-old Shamarco Moore and 30-year-old Kiara Avery with kidnapping for taking 2-year-old Kingston Thomas from a babysitter Wednesday. Montgomery police recovering the child about 10 p.m. that night. Moore and Avery remain in jail. An Anniston police officer is a hero after saving a man's life. 18-year-old Elijah Young shot himself in the leg accidentally last Monday in Piedmont near Anniston. Officer Jeffrey Findlay saw it and says,
8: got another belt, took a yard post, basically broke it in half, used that as a windlass to secure and tighten that tourniquet to stop the bleeding.
5: Piedmont police say Young was showing his personal gun to someone when it fired. Findlay says it's a reminder to always handle guns safely. Young's family says his injuries are severe, but he'll recover fully. A decommissioned U.S. Navy warship named for Mobile Bay sunk July 12th in a live fire exercise in the Pacific. The Mobile Bay was a Ticonderoga-class guided missile cruiser decommissioned in 2023. I'm Charlie O'Brien.
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1: On a number of issues with these congressional hearings. And this is one that I thought should get some attention here. There is still very much a lot of woke nonsense all throughout the culture, the government in America, that needs to be uprooted stem and branch. Is that right? Root and branch. Root and branch. Not stem and branch, right? Is that?
19: I think you can say stem and branch too. I think both of those work.
1: All of it. How about we just go all of it? All of the above. We ought to just take that stuff out. It's not good. Now, this was interesting. There were some questions that he asked. For example, one, and I don't think we have this one, but guys, if you could pull it. He asked if why they're selling Latina Power t-shirts in Smithsonian museums. It's a fair question. It's like a fair question. Like, why are we selling
18: Like, what is Latina power? I mean, again, I'm not like, oh my gosh, Latina, but you know, would you sell Black Power t-shirts in the Smithsonian?
20: Would you sell, well, we all know they wouldn't sell white power t-shirts in the, right?
19: So would flip a lot of
18: that would be a problem. Yeah. That would be a problem. So there's an awareness that there are some limits here. There are some levels. There's some propriety or lack thereof with all this. We all know that. And here he is asking about the Smithsonian, which is, the Smithsonian National Museum of American History. He asked the director of the museum why the Smithsonian had listed politeness as part of, quote, white supremacy culture. Play 13.
21: Is it important to be polite?
22: Yes, sir.
21: It's also interesting because the same mass action toolkit that your organization has been promoting references politeness as a defining characteristic of white supremacy culture. Ma'am, are you a white supremacist?
22: No, sir.
21: You're not. Can you help me square why your organization says that being polite is part of being a white supremacist?
22: I'm not exactly familiar with that passage of the mass action toolkit.
18: Buckley. I'm not familiar with that, but I think we know what he's talking about here.
19: Well, here it is. I pulled it up. At End Wokeness on Twitter posted this earlier today. Here is what the Smithsonian defined white supremacy as. Have you seen this full list? This is great. I think we may have talked about it a while back, but here are the things that white supremacy represents. According to the Smithsonian, which again, I think it's really important to mention, it's the Smithsonian. Like, it's the place where you should go to see the dress that someone wore at an inauguration. It's the place where you should go to see the ruby red slippers from Gone with the Wind. It's a place that should celebrate. It's on the National Mall. It should celebrate American exceptionalism, the greatest country that's ever existed in the history of the world. Many of our, I believe I'm correct in this, tons of taxpayer dollars go to support this for everyone. Okay, Buck, here is what white supremacy is, according to the Smithsonian. Individualism and self-reliance, white supremacy. Nuclear family structures, white supremacy. Rational, linear thinking, white supremacy. Work before you play, white supremacy. Plan for the future, white supremacy. Protect property, white supremacy. Avoid conflicts, white supremacy. Manage time, white supremacy. Be polite. All elements of white supremacy, according to the Smithsonian.
18: According to the Smithsonian, then, foundational and essential elements of a healthy and thriving civilization in the world today are white supremacy. And how, what does that say the Smithsonian is really saying?
19: Yeah. I mean, and I would just say we got a lot of Hispanic, Asian, Black listeners out there, people of a variety of different backgrounds. If you are a parent or a grandparent, and you were trying to instill values in your child or your grandchild, individualism, self-reliance, yes, you would want that. Hopefully, you would encourage your son or daughter, I say it every day, get married, have kids, have a nuclear family structure. That's a good thing. Rational, linear thinking, good thing. Work before you play. Plan for the future. Protect property. Avoid conflict. Manage your time well. Be polite. This is just the foundation of any kind of success for any child of any ethnicity in the world. All of these are basic frameworks, I think, to be successful. The fact, I mean, if anything, I would be insulted if I were another race that all of these frameworks are being described, to your point, Buck, as indicative of whiteness as opposed to just indicativeness of behaviors that are likely to lead to success in life, no matter where your background is beginning, right? I mean, this is crazy.
18: But the politeness, for example. Really? Politeness? Because the absence of politeness is rudeness. So other cultures celebrate rudeness, or rather if you celebrate politeness, you are engaging in white supremacy. Now, you might say, well, what? This is in a taxpayer-funded,
19: theoretically nonpartisan,
18: museum
19: that everyone who is a citizen should be able to go to and feel better about the country. I think that's important. This isn't, you know, some privately supported crazy town independent museum. This is how I think this is an important story, Buck, to your point, because it reflects the degree to which people with far left wing, frankly, communist worldviews who want to tear down the United States have managed to rise to power and take over the internal dynamics of so many of these organizations.
2: We have now the conversation about Latina power. And here it is. Representative Brandon Gill speaking again to the Smithsonian National Museum director about this issue, play 29.
3: What is Latina power?
22: Latina power would be the forces derived from being a Latina.
3: Do you think that it's appropriate for the Smithsonian Institution to sell Latina power paraphernalia, hats, mugs, other things that say Latina power?
22: I believe that the merchandise our store sells.
3: I'm asking you if it's appropriate.
22: Tries to reflect the richness of the communities.
3: So your testimony is that it is appropriate?
22: Those are your words, sir.
3: I'm asking you, is it appropriate to sell Latina power paraphernalia? It's a yes or no question.
22: I don't have control over what is sold.
3: I'm asking you
22: stores.
3: If it's appropriate. I didn't ask you if you have control over it. Is
22: I
3: it appropriate?
22: Sir. Yeah.
3: Yes or no?
22: Again, we strive to represent all Americans and including.
3: Is it appropriate? Yes or no?
22: We strive to represent all Americans in our museums, including in our merchandise.
3: Is that right? My yes. Time's up.
2: And is it polite when we talk about this? Are we supposed to do the Latina thing? Or do we just say
19: I
2: Latina?
19: Thought it was Latinx. Oh, I thought it was Latinx.
2: That's a fair point. Why are we assuming gender here?
19: I mean,
2: we don't know. We don't know. It should be Latinx power.
19: Latinx power. That's where I, you know, personally.
2: It's totally true.
19: I was deeply
2: it's
19: offended.
2: Really upsetting. Really, I'm offended. I mean, I'm offended on their behalf, honestly, right now, on the Latinx community's behalf not Latinx.
19: I don't even think this is a microaggression. I think this
2: macro.
19: Is a macro aggression.
2: Yeah, we've gone macro. It's
19: very
2: sad.
19: Disappointed that we
2: big
19: could
2: deal.
19: End up in this situation where we're showing so little respect to the Latinx community. I do think it would be funny. This is why I can never work. You know this. This is why I can never really work in a big organization, because when I see stupidity, I just want to be the person who raises their hand. They're like, hey, so we're going to do Latina power T-shirts. And I would immediately get fired because I would say, yeah, that's a really good idea. We should make sure we get the white power T-shirts ordered. We should make sure that we don't leave out anyone. Somebody signed off on this. Right. And I wrote about this in one of my books. I mean, I do think this all this matters. People are gonna say, okay, you see these girl power shirts everywhere. Girl power, girl power. Yay, girl power. That's fine. Okay. Congratulations. You're female. My son, who has grown up, one of my sons, very based, as I think they would say in the online culture, says, why can't we have boy power shirts? Now, he's funny. He's got me as a dad. He's also probably a little bit of a rabble-rouser at times in his intellectual pursuits. But if you had boy power, this was in the front of Target. They sell girl power shirts everywhere. If you had a boy power shirt, people would lose their minds. In the same way that if you had a white, you know, power T-shirt or whatever the heck it was going to be. If you cannot apply the logo or the phrase across all ethnic groups, then it isn't actually appropriate to use for anyone. And look, I don't have a problem with people wanting to celebrate whether they're boys, girls, white, black, Asian, Hispanic. I think, frankly, your gender and your ethnicity is one of the least interesting things about you because you don't choose it, right? You're born that way. You're boy or girl, or you're white, black, Asian, Hispanic, whatever it is. But if you can't do it for everyone, then maybe it should be a little alarm bell going off that's saying, oh, maybe we shouldn't be involved in this. And how
2: you
19: much
2: would think so?
19: you would think at some point someone would actually raise this. But Buck, what I do believe is this is how captured these organizations are, because I bet there are Smithsonian employees that agree with everything we're saying, and they make 75 or 80K a year, and they know if they ever said it in a public meeting, they would get fired, and their job's done.
2: I think I told you, I had a friend who at the height of BLM at a top law firm in New York City, and he told me that he was at a meeting right after George Floyd and the whole thing, and they did this whole, guys, like, you know, we want to hear from everybody now, you know, it's a very intense time and the whole thing. And he said, okay, well, I just need to understand, why is it, by the way, he was non-white. He wasn't black, but he was non-white. That's you know, another part of this. I believe he was, I won't get into it, but he was non-white. And he said, I just need to understand why I'm told to effectively grade, if you will, the performance of black first year and second year associates differently, essentially on a sliding scale, than everybody else in this firm. Fired within a week. That was the environment. That was the environment you were in. So with this Smithsonian thing, if you're like, Latina power, guys, I don't know if that's something we should sell. Yeah, maybe, you know, if you're a contractor, maybe your contract doesn't get renewed. Maybe they find some reason, some rationale to just kick you to the curb. And that was, I mean, what was HR going on in this country.
19: Somebody complains in HR, and then there's a huge HR investigation into you and whether you are part of a hostile work environment because you have in some way microaggressed, or as we were just playing around, macroaggressed. And this, Buck, is why I just, for so many young people out there, build your own institutions. Found your own companies. Yeah. Like, it's going to be, you're going to be way more successful than trying to pull yourself up by fingernails to a middle management role at one of these corporate behemoths.
2: I had another, this is funny, it's also a law firm, another friend, and he was at a diversity hiring event, and he said in front of some of the people running the diversity hiring event, oh, there's a lot of diversity at this diversity hiring event. They did not like that. They had a problem with that.
19: I mean, again, I just...
2: No, he was like officially written up. There was a whole... Now, he didn't get fired, but I mean, he was like a... There was a whole HR thing because he said there's a lot of diversity at the diversity event. Not allowed to say that. No, he was... By the way, he's a Republican, so he knew what he was doing, but that's the point. You can't even say it. You can't say there's a lot of diversity at the diversity event. I mean, what are we doing here, folks?
19: You can't say what is obvious to everyone, because if you say what's obvious to everyone, then you are the person who's pointing out the emperor is not wearing clothes, and then you're calling into account the fact that everyone is consciously lying, except for the morons who actually believe this stuff, which is a tiny cadre of the corporate universe.
2: Yep.
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0: All right, Buck, this ties in well with what we were just discussing. Headline story in the New York Times. Where is the first primary of the 2028 Democrat cycle going to be? It has already turned into an identity politics battle. Quote from the South Carolina Democrat Party chair. If Nevada gets elevated over South Carolina, it would be because of their Latino vote. So you would then be telling black voters you matter less than brown voters. And I refuse to believe that our party wants to send any type of message like that.
1: It's very interesting, but also then isn't the converse or the opposite true, whereby if you give the early, if you have it in South Carolina, you're saying that black voters in the primary should have a more important voice than Latino Democrat voters. I mean, right? Isn't that, doesn't the argument cut both ways?
0: Yes. I think underlying all of this is they moved, remember, South Carolina jumped ahead of Iowa and New Hampshire because Joe Biden had always done awful there, and he wanted to protect himself in the 2024 primary. Kamala, if they start off in the South, Kamala is going to be the nominee. I really do believe this because black voters, particularly black women, are going to show up. She's going to run the most identity politics campaign you've ever seen.
2: Level up your brain. 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
1: Welcome back in, Clay and Buck. We are rolling through the Wednesday edition of the program. Appreciate all of you hanging out with us. We are headed now to the 5th Congressional District of Tennessee. Andy Ogles is the congressman there right now, and we bring him in. Andy, when you saw that New Jersey allowed 400 illegal voters, at least that they registered 6,600 illegals, this according to Governor Mikey Sherrill, your reaction was what?
2: Of course they did. You know, I mean, we know this has been going on around the country. They attributed it to some sort of error, but whether it was intentional or an error, we clearly have a problem with election integrity in this country. We need to clean up our voter rolls, which is why the Senate needs to vote on the Save America Act. Look, in the House, we did the Save Act, the Save America Act. We're going to do it again this week, a third version of it. There are no excuses why John Thune hasn't done his job. He's the leader. He should get it done.
3: Congressman, thanks for being with us. So Thune doesn't want to take this up. The response that you'll get from, if they're willing to really respond these days, I think they're just largely ignoring it. But the response will be, yeah, but we have a filibuster. We know Democrats won't go along with this. So effectively, what's the point? What's your response to that? What would you like the Senate to do in order to get the Save America Act through?
2: Put them on the record and then let them answer to their constituents. Every single day in the House of Representatives, we get it done. We have passed so much legislation that we have sent over to the Senate. Meanwhile, they're too busy taking lunch breaks and naming bridges. The American people want this passed. So if Thune can't get the votes, hold the vote, put everyone on record, and then if he fails a second time, then step away, step aside, and let Mike Lee or Ted Cruz or Scott or someone else fill that leadership void, because right now, the American people say pass the Save America Act, and we see time and time again, whether it's accidental or intentional fraud in our elections, and we need to secure our elections because we know the Democrats are going to lie, cheat, and steal coming into the midterms.
1: You've introduced an Anchors Away Act. It would ban pregnant foreign nationals from attempting to enter the country for the purpose of giving birth, securing birthright citizenship for their children. We just had the Supreme Court case. Obviously, many in this audience are fired up about that issue. What sort of momentum exists in Congress to get something done about this, in your opinion?
2: Well, this is an urgent issue, and I think this is going to surprise you. When you look at the Chinese elite, the PRC, People's Republic of China, their Communist Party, where they fly women into the United States or into Guam, for example, we estimate there's roughly a million Chinese citizens who are communists. They come to America, they have a baby, the babies grow up in China, they're taught to hate America, they're taught communism, but they would be eligible to run for president of the United States. Why? Because they're a United States citizen. So this is a conversation that we must have. It is urgent, and we should take whatever measures we have to seal our border, both from a physical standpoint, but also because of this birthright tourism.
1: What right now, obviously, the overall voting is starting on the primaries. You guys are going to take a substantial break and then you'll be back. What can Congress get done in your mind between now and whenever we have the midterm elections?
2: I mean, look, the House has been getting it done. The issue is the Senate. So what I would tell all of your listeners is to call your senator, let them know that you want the Save America Act passed. Like I said, you know, this week we're going to pass a third version of the Save America Act. So again, you know, they literally have multiple choice over in the Senate as to which version that they want to pass. I'm not a fan of continuing resolutions, but we know the Democrats are going to try to shut down the government in October as we end the fiscal year. So we did a CR to get us to the end of the fiscal year, to get us into December. And so, like, this is it's go time. Like, the American people want the House and the Senate to deliver. And look, John Quincy Adams loved the House of Representatives. It was the people's house. It's where you do the hard work. But we've served it up on a platter for the Senate. Go do your freaking job, John Thune. And if not, get out of the way. It's that simple. You've got literally going to have multiple choice. If you don't like that version of the SAVE Act, do Save America. If you don't like that version, do the other version. But this is something that's critical. And look, a CNN poll. So not the most conservative network out there says over 80% of Americans want the Save America Act. No more excuses. Go to work. Stay this weekend. No breaks. Pass the Save America Act.
1: If people want to help you, Congressman, how can they do that?
2: Well, you can follow me on social media, Rep Ogles. You can go to andyogles.com. I'm easy to find on social media. You know, I'm close to the president, so I work very actively with the White House carrying their legislation. So I happen to be endorsed by the president twice times over now in this race. But that being said, you know, at the end of the day, we have a job to do for the American people. The House is getting it done. Senate, it's your turn.
1: Congressman Andy Ogles, we appreciate the time, sir.
2: Thank you, sir.
1: Let me get this quote, this call in, Buck, because it is possible that I have made the most egregious error in some time on the program, if this caller is correct. Jeff in North Carolina.
4: Hey, Clay. Yeah, you, blunder. You said the ruby red slippers from Gone with the Wind.
1: Is that true? Does the team know? How did nobody catch this?
4: You might want to check that.
1: Thank you for the call. Do we need to check the transcript?
3: Did you do that?
1: That would be a huge error.
3: When were we talking Gone with the Wind ruby red slippers?
1: Well, I was saying because the Smithsonian has the ruby red slippers from The Wizard of Oz. That's one of the museum. That's one of their like central. They have the Hope Diamond. They have the ruby red slipper. You've never been to the Smithsonian?
3: No, I lived in D.C. and I've never been to the Smithsonian.
1: You never went to the Air and Space Museum?
3: That one I've been to.
1: Oh, okay. That one's, I mean, but the, I think it's the American History Museum.
3: There's a lot of Smithsonian Museum. I've been to like the National Art Portrait Gallery or whatever it is. You know, I've been to some of those things. I don't remember.
1: I don't know if I would have admitted that.
3: I'm glad museums exist, but unless it's a cocktail party and I'm a single guy getting phone numbers, what am I really doing there? You know what I mean?
1: You're learning. You're educating yourself. It's an incredible experience to be able to go to the Smithsonian's. Did we say that? It's also down the street from our DC studio, which we regularly broadcast from. But if I said that, my apologies. Judy Garland is the star of Wizard of Oz, right? I believe I am correct. Vivian Leigh is the star of Gone with the Wind. Somewhat similar looking brunette women, but only one of them, that is Judy Garland, wore the ruby red slippers. My apologies. Buck, take us to break if I misspoke there.
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0: up the program here. We appreciate all of you hanging out with us. We've got a couple of talkbacks here. Did anybody check the transcript? Did I truly get Wizard of Oz and Gone with the Wind mixed up? Around the same year they came out, didn't they? 1939, I believe, for Gone with the Wind. And I think Wizard of Oz was somewhere around that same element. Here's a trivia question for you, Buck. Everybody forgets how incredible color was being added to films. Gone with the Wind, sorry, Wizard of Oz was one of the very first films. Remember, in Kansas, everything is in black and white, and then it turns into color when they get to Oz. Also, and I don't know how many people out there have seen The Wizard of Oz. Evidently, have you heard about this book? It was digitally remastered and has been selling out the Sphere in Las Vegas. They have a brand new rendering of the film that has been digitally remastered, I think would be the way that you would describe it. And it is, frankly, pretty incredible, I'm told. My wife went to the Sphere to go see No Doubt. I haven't ever been in there to see a performance, but I've heard it's really good. Lynn in California, what you got for us?
1: Folks are looking at this exhibit, this white supremacy exhibit in the Smithsonian all wrong. It's actually an exhibit showing that whiteness is supreme, that all of these traits that are used by whiteness are to be admired. They are the basis of civilization. And even the gal who testified for the Smithsonian, she followed those rules during the hearing. And I'm sure the Smithsonian follows those rules in its administration.
0: Thank you for the call. Look, I think, again, it's an insult to everyone to be able to take over things that are universally applicable. If you missed it earlier in the show, things that are universally applicable for having success, being polite, timely, deferring benefits, waiting. That's that great study, Buck, which is one of the most powerful studies out there, that one of the best predictors for how someone will succeed in life, I'm sure you've seen it, it's really, really fascinating, is if you can just get people to wait to eat a marshmallow. They did this great study, and it's very funny, for I think it was 2-year-old kids, and they told them, hey, if you can wait a certain amount of time, you will be able to eat 2 marshmallows instead of 1. And they recorded the kids. And the kids are also excited to be able to eat the marshmallow. And then they followed the kids later in life. And they found that the kids who could defer gratitude, defer pleasure, were far more successful later in life just based on at 2 years old. Can you wait? You'll get a much better reward. But the kids who immediately ate the marshmallow later in life, 20, 30 years later, they had infinitely
2: you
0: less
2: can call it delayed
0: outcome.
2: Gratification or yes. Impulse control, same basic concept, but it's a very powerful thing and it's very real in life.
0: Buck, Randy in Birmingham, this is you. He's calling you out, Randy. You think you have found a historical error on the program? Fire away.
3: Okay, so you said last week the Rosenberg lady was the first a woman executed. She was giving away secrets about the nuclear program in the United States to Russia. But in fact, in 1865, July 7th, the lady who ran the boarding house at which the Lincoln conspirators stayed was hung.
0: Am I correct? By the way, I'm going to nerd out here.
2: Not to be annoying. She was hanged. She was not hung. But I think he might be correct on the history here. What?
0: Am I correct that her name was Mary Surratt? I'm not sure if you pronounced the last name correctly. Is that her name?
3: I could not remember her name.
0: Okay.
2: By the way, sir, great history
0: great,
2: call.
0: Great and correction.
2: Great correction. Great call. I'll take this one, and I'm glad you're informing everyone. I couldn't think of another woman who had been executed in America. Certainly in the 20th century, I don't think there has been one. She's the only woman ever executed for espionage or treason. For espionage, I should say, because maybe this other woman was treason. What do they execute the boarding house person for?
0: First of all, thank you for the call. I was right. So there's a great book about the pursuit of John Wilkes Booth in the wake of his assassination of Abraham Lincoln, that if you're really interested in that era, team, look up what the name of that was. It's really good. It's a multi-week, if I remember correctly, pursuit of John Wilkes Booth, because he got out of Washington, D.C. before they could shut down the city in the week of the assassination. He's right. July 7th, 1865, Buck, frequently called the first woman executed by the U.S. federal government. She was convicted as a conspirator in the assassination of President Abraham Lincoln and hanged alongside three others. Multiple historical sources highlight this. Pre-1776, there were women who were executed in the colonies, but that was under British rule. And I guess, obviously, in Salem, there would have been a lot of women that were hanged back in the day as witches during that
2: 18
0: era.
2: Women, 18 women.

0: women have been executed by the federal government. So it's Mary Surratt, hanged in Washington, D.C., for conspiracy in the assassination of Abraham Lincoln. Ethel Rosenberg, electric chair, ouch, at Sing Sing Prison in 1953. Bonnie Brown Heady, executed by gas chamber in Missouri for the kidnapping and murder of a six-year-old boy. And then in 2021, Lisa Montgomery, lethal injection in Indiana for kidnapping, resulting in death. So four women by the federal government, I believe, in total.
1: By the way, Buck, here's a little bit of history as we finish the show. On the night that Lincoln was assassinated, they tried to wipe out the entire government. A lot of people don't know this. They were trying to kill the vice president. They showed up and tried to stab Seward to death. The conspiracy surrounding this was to wipe out the entire government. A lot of people don't study that. The book, 12-Day Hunt, Manhunt, really good one. Check it out.
2: Common sense never sounded so good. Clay and Buck owning the airwaves. Huntsville's Big Talker is WBHP.
0: It's 2 o'clock in the morning. 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
8: Human. possible stare down. I'm Paul Stevens, Fox News. The U.S. and Iran both did not report any military strikes overnight for the first time in over 2 weeks after the president said he was considering a major attack in Tel Aviv. Steve Harrigan fills us in.
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0: Pray for Jewish New Yorkers. I can't imagine what they're feeling. Pray for the city not to burn down to the ground. You know, I got to tell you, I was been thinking about some stuff and I was saving it for another day. I think I'm going to do it today. I'm going to tell you about how history repeats itself and this is a positive thing. History is repeating itself. But history is repeating itself in a in a very negative way, but we know how it ends from here, or at least how it has ended from here in the past, in America, nowhere else but here in America. And there is an off-ramp, and I used to talk to you about, hey, one of these days we're going to get to an exit, and because we've just kept passing them, and This exit, right before it, it says, after this exit, 757 miles to the next exit with a gas station. And I don't know if we're going to make it all that way. So you might want to take out and get off of this exit. At some point, you're on an exit and the last one, and then the bridge is out. There is an exit that is coming, and I think it's coming. It's coming very soon. I don't know when, but it's coming. Because it's already, in so many ways, it's already here and it's percolating. And I want to explain it to you. I'm going to move some things around, see if I can put my thoughts together here quickly and give it to you in the next couple of minutes. Because there are two ways to look at the world. There is a way to look at it and go, we're doomed. Oh my gosh, this is so bad. I can't listen anymore. I'm paralyzed. Or you can look at it and say, no, I know who God is. And God's not neutral. But I play a role in that. And it's just me that has to make the decision. It's not the government or anything else. It's all of us as individuals making the decision. And we're about to approach an exit some point close in the near future. And all of us need to say, time to get off this highway.
4: Glenn Beck will be back.
0: I think about Providence often these days, the idea that we're stewards of our families, our communities, our own safety. The founders understood this. 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And I want to share something with you. It's called Byrna, B-Y-R-N-A, and it's changed how I think about personal protection. 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You need training, licensing, you know, government approval. 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The range on this is 60 feet. 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It's love. It's what we do for the people that you do anything for. So go to Byrna, BYRNA.com/Glenn.
4: Glenn Beck. An
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0: focused on working families.
1: I'm running to protect Social Security and Medicare. They're not going to touch that. And give every worker the freedom to organize a union without intimidation or retaliation.
0: And Jackson will face Susan Collins in the midterm, setting up what's expected to be one of the nation's most closely watched U.S. Senate races. Authorities in Michigan, meantime, investigating possible foul play after eight people, including six kids, were found dead inside a burning home on Friday. Some of the victims suffering gunshot wounds as well. The Ottawa County Sheriff's Office launching a suspicious death investigation after responding to a house fire in Grand Haven Township that is west of Grand Rapids. 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
15: 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Nightcap with Unc and Ocho. is our new evening sports talk destination with NFL legend Chad Johnson, Ocho Cinco, and me, Shannon Sharp. 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